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It sucks that it has 2004 in the song, because I play it all the time. 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You can either be watching live on Facebook or listening live on 93.9 or medialex.us. But if you fail to catch the live episode, remember all of our other episodes are on Spotify, Apple Podcasts, YouTube, Amazon Music, Google Music. 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You'll find us. I love you, but I never learned how. Tonight's episode, I love you, but I never learned how. What happens when that little boy who learned to survive becomes the man that somebody is trying to love? I'm gonna turn this down. Set this gone and get my music ready. Sorry, if you're listening on the radio, you can hear the music in the background. But if you're listening on the live on social media, you can't really hear the music right now. So I gotta get the environment. I gotta set the tone. Let's see here. There we go. All right. Y'all ready? I love you, but I never learned how. Whew. Tonight, man, all right. I'm going to start this off with like a little, let me set the scene. I already got the music ready. All right. There's this guy who's just sitting in his driveway. House right in front of him. Family's inside. His wife is in there. His children in there.

0: He loves them. There's no question about that. But instead of getting out of the car, he just sits there. How many of y'all just pull up to the house and just sit there? Engines off, phones in his hand, looking through the windshield like a zombie. He had a bad day at work. Something happened that bothers him more than he wants to admit. You know, it don't even matter what it is. Maybe somebody questioned his ability to do the job. Maybe he made a mistake. Maybe money is tight right now. Maybe he's carrying something he hasn't told anybody. His wife called him earlier and asked, "You okay?" He said, "Yeah, I'm good." His homie called him and said, "Everything straight, my boy?" "Yeah, man, I'm good." His mother called him, "Man, you sound tired, son. Just been working a lot." Everybody got an answer, but nobody got the truth. Now he's sitting outside his own house trying to figure out how long he got to sit there before he can walk inside and become who everybody needs him to be. The husband, the daddy, the provider, the problem solver, the man with the answer. Eventually, he just sits there and he takes a deep breath. Gets out the car, walks inside. His wife looks at him immediately and knows something's off. She asks him, "What's wrong?" "Nothing." She asks again, "I'm fine." She says, "You don't seem fine." And instead of telling her what's hurting him, he gets irritated. "I said I'm good. Why do you keep asking me?" Now she gets quiet. He goes in the other room thinking, "Why can't she just leave me alone?" She's in another room thinking, "Why won't he let me in?" And the crazy part is, they both love each other. So let me ask you something, listeners. What if that argument didn't actually start in the kitchen? What if part of that conversation started 25 years before? What if part of that conversation was literally 25 years before? What if that grown man isn't responding just to his wife? What if somewhere inside of him is a little boy who just learned a long time ago that when something's hurting you, handle it. When you're scared, don't show it. When life gets heavy, you better figure it out. And when somebody asks you how you're doing, there's only one answer that always works. And that's, "I'm good." So tonight, I want to talk about that boy. And I want to talk about the man he becomes. And before we go any further, though, I just want to go ahead and put this disclaimer out there. I need to make something very clear because I don't want this episode misunderstood. This is not about blaming mothers. This is not about blaming fathers. This is not about digging through childhoods trying to find somebody we can hold responsible for everything that we've done about ourselves. We don't need a villain for this conversation. Our parents were just people. And sometimes you don't fully understand that until you become an adult yourself. They were raising children while also trying to pay bills, trying to make their relationships work, trying to survive their own disappointment, trying to heal from things that they probably never called trauma, trying to give their children more stuff than they had when they was coming up. And sometimes they were learning how to be parents while they were already parenting. And a lot of what they taught us was good, right? My father could teach me something valuable and still have something he didn't know how to teach me. My mother can love me with everything she had and still not have every answer. those statements don't disrespect our parents. They make room for the fact that they were just human, right? And especially when we talk about raising black boys, we have to understand something else. Sometimes what looks like emotional toughness came from protection. A black mother may have looked at her son and understood before he did that the world was not always going to see him as innocent. A black father may have known that one day his son was going to walk into rooms where being too emotional or overly reactive or perceived as a threat could cost him something. So they taught him control. Watch yourself. Don't react to everything. Don't let everybody know what you're feeling. Be strong. And there was love underneath some of those lessons. But there was also fear underneath some of them too. You know, African American mothers are especially concerned about the social consequences that their young sons could face for showing certain negative emotions. Research shows that some of those responses may reflect attempts to prepare these boys for discrimination in a world that can respond negatively to black male vulnerability. Think about how complicated that just sounded. You love your son so much that you prepare him to hide parts of himself because you're worried about what the world might do if he shows them. Nobody has to be a bad parent for that lesson to have consequences later. That's what I want to get started in your mind tonight. So let's go back to that little boy. We're going to give him a name. We're going to call him Marcus. Marcus, all right? Marcus is 8 years old. And one afternoon, he's riding his bike. He falls. He hits his head, scrapes his knee. His hands is hurting. He's crying. Somebody runs over, makes sure nothing's broken, and then says, "Come on, man, you all right? Get up." Marcus gets up, gets back on his bike. That's resilience. That's good. But now I want you to imagine similar moments happening over and over. Marcus is 10 now. He gets embarrassed at school. He doesn't want to talk about it. Somebody says, "Man, forget them kids. You'll be all right." Marcus is 12. His first little girlfriend don't even want to talk to him no more. Feelings are hurt. Somebody tells him, "Man, there's plenty of girls out there, bro." Bet. Marcus is 13 now. He gets scared before a big football game. Somebody looks at him and be like, "Bro, stop being nervous. You got this." Marcus is 14. Something happens in the family that just scares him. And he notices all the adults are trying to stay strong. So he decides that he need to be strong too. None of these moments by themselves destroy a child. That's not what I'm saying. I want you to think about the pattern that happened since he was 8 years old. Every time Marcus encounters an uncomfortable emotion, the lesson becomes get through it. Not necessarily understand it. Those are different, two different skills. Resilience teaches me, I can keep going even when something's hurting. Emotional awareness teaches me that I understand what hurt, why it hurt, and what I need to do with that feeling. Our boys need both. Because if Marcus only learns how to keep going, he can become that adult who's incredibly functional and emotional confused. He works, pays bills, shows up for his family, handles businesses. Everybody calls him strong, but ask him, what are you feeling, Marcus? And he just don't even know. Not because he don't have feelings, but because nobody ever taught him how to separate anger from embarrassment, disappointment from rejection, stress from fear, loneliness from frustration, shame from sadness. So all of those feelings, they somehow going to come through one emotion that he understands very well. We all do, anger. And that's something I think we need to sit with for a minute. Sometimes anger isn't the first emotion. It's the translator. You feel me? Something happened underneath it first. Maybe he felt disrespected. Maybe he felt rejected. Maybe he felt embarrassed. Maybe he felt helpless. Maybe he felt like he wasn't enough. Those words don't come easy. Anger does, though. So anger speaks for all of them. Our boys, man, they learning more from home. This is where I don't want parents carrying this whole conversation on your back, because home is not only it's not the only teacher for our young men. The world teaches too, right? Schools teach, sports teach, neighborhoods teach, our friends teach, social media definitely teaches. Our race can teach, our gender can teach. What adults reward teaches. What adults punish teaches. Sometimes a black boy can start receiving messages about how other people interpret him at a very young age. There's some data from 2021. 2022, I think, school year. They found out that black boys were about 9% of public preschool enrollment, okay? 30% of the preschool children were receiving one or more out of school suspensions. Listen to me. 9% of public school enrollment, preschool enrollment, were black boys, okay? Out of that 9%, 30% of those black boys were either receiving one or more out of school suspensions. In preschool, that's before algebra. They still taking naps. Before, you know what I'm saying? Before electives, before dating, before puberty. We got to be careful about the conclusions we draw from a statistic like that. It doesn't mean that every black boy is being treated unfairly. It doesn't mean that every disciplinary decision is racial. But it does tell us that black boys can experience the consequences of how adults interpret behavior very clearly. I want you to imagine Marcus learning two things right now. At home, he's learning control yourself. And then outside in the real world, he's learning, be careful how people perceive you. Now he's learning how to read rooms. How loud can I be in this room? Because we all know black people loud. I can't tell you how many times I got in trouble for talking to somebody sitting right beside me. I speak loud. Or what about how upset I can look? Or how much frustration can I show? Or how do I make sure that I'm not seen as a threat in this room? How do I stay safe? That's emotional capture. That's emotional labor before he even knows the phrase emotional labor. And then Marcus becomes an adult and everybody wonders why he's so good at hiding stuff. He's so good at keeping secrets. Well, that's because he's been practicing his whole life. Don't go nowhere. We're going to take a quick break. 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

0: All right, we back. Back to get in. I know I sound a little stopped up tonight. I apologize. But let's keep it rolling. If you're just now joining in, we're talking about I love you, but I never learned how. We're going to pick right back up. So now, that little boy, Marcus, he grown now. And he 36 years old. Married. Let me turn the music down. He married. He got kids. Good job. People respect him. And if you looked at his life from the outside, you might say, man, he made it. All right now. But nobody tells you that the childhood survival strategies don't automatically disappear when your address changes. You feel me? Listen to this. 64% of American adults reported experiencing at least one adverse childhood experience in data collected across 50 states. That's across America. Okay? 17% reported four or more that these experiences can include abuse, violence, family instability, substance problems in the household, parental separation, and other serious adversity. Now, our historical data has found that racial differences in childhood adversity exposure, which means one child trends, it estimates that 61% of black kids have experienced at least one of those eight measured adversities. 61%. Now, again, that's not just saying that every black man has trauma. I'm not just saying every black boy comes from dysfunction. Some boys, a lot of boys, they grow up in beautiful homes with wonderful parents and still never learn emotional language. Others experience serious things and receive support that helps them heal. There is no single black male experience. What I'm saying is childhood does not disappear because childhood ends. And this is where I want to connect to marriage. Okay? There was a research done who he interviewed black and white men about childhood adversity and how adult relationships, they found certain patterns like carrying too much responsibility early, social isolation or staying alert for certain threats or withdrawing from during stress. Those patterns appeared in both groups. Although the black men showed a more severe and persistent childhood adversity. Let's jump back to Marcus. Marcus learned very young that when life got hard, go inside yourself and handle it. Don't burden nobody else. Figure it out. Because doing that is what helped Marcus survive. Now, Marcus now has a wife. And his wife says, why won't you talk to me? And he don't even understand that question. Because in Marcus's mind, I'm protecting you. He thinks that keeping his problems to himself is love. He doesn't want to put more pressure on his wife. He doesn't want his kids seeing their daddy upset or worried. He doesn't want anybody thinking that he can't handle things. So he carries these things silently. And his wife experiences that quietness differently. You know, she thinks that he don't trust me or he doesn't need me. He shuts me out. Well, Marcus thinks that he's protecting his marriage. His wife feels lonely inside of it. Nobody in this situation has to be evil, okay? Nobody's wrong. They may just be simply speaking two different emotional languages. So he's thinking, I'm providing. What else do you want? And this is where men get frustrated. A wife says, I need more from you. And that sentence can hit man. It can hit any man like an accusation. Because look at what he's doing. He's working. He's coming home. He's paying the bills. He's taking care of responsibilities. If something breaks, he fixes it. If something or somebody threatens his family, he's there. He is thinking. But what he's thinking is, what more could I possibly do to prove that I love you? And in her mind, she may be saying, I don't need more proof that you work hard. I need access to you. See, that's different. Because a man could provide for his family while slowly disappearing from his family. And he's not doing it intentionally. He could be doing everything he believes a good man is supposed to be doing, right? And his family can still miss him. And that's the hard truth, because both sides can be right at the same time. He really is sacrificing. And they really are lonely. Maybe he learned that providing is love, because that is exactly how love was shown to him when he was a kid. Because his father didn't say, son, I am proud of you every day. But there was food on the table. He had a roof over his head. His daddy woke up at 5 o'clock every morning, never missed work, made sure Christmas happened, because we all know how that go. Marcus looks back and knows, I know my daddy loved me. So Marcus becomes what? His daddy. And there's nothing wrong with that part, right? Keep that. Provide, work, protect, handle your responsibilities. But add something else. Tell your wife what you are carrying. Ask how she's doing, and stay around the conversation long enough to hear the real answer. Tell your son, I'm proud of you. Tell your daughter, I was wrong. Let your family sometimes see you without all the answers. Because love isn't only what you do for the people you love. Sometimes love is allowing the people you love to know you more. But why does it hurt? Why does you hurt me sound like you're a bad man? This might be one of the most important parts of the episode tonight, and I want you to listen. Why does you hurt me sound like you're a bad man? I'm gonna set the scene. Marcus and his wife are arguing now. And she says, what you just said hurt me. Watch what happens. I want you to listen. Marcus immediately says, that's not what I meant. And then she says, I know, but you still hurt me. It still hurt. And he says, you know, I would never purposely hurt you. And she says, I didn't say you did it purposely. I didn't say that you meant to do it. And then he says, then why are we even talking about this? And there it is. What happened? His wife was talking about impact, but Marcus is talking about character. She said, what you said hurt me, but what he heard, you are a bad husband. Why? Because maybe Marcus doesn't have a lot of room for internally for failure. He doesn't react well to failure. He has spent his life being useful, dependable, strong, capable, resourceful, really good at things, right? So when somebody points out a flaw or something that he did wrong, it don't even feel like information. It feels more like an attack on his character, on his identity. And now he has to prove that he's not that person, which means he never actually has to sit with the fact, but I did that thing. Does that make sense? Because there's a big difference and it really matters. Because you could be a good man who did something wrong. You can be a loving husband who responded badly. You can be a great father who owes his child an apology. You don't have to defend your entire identity every time somebody identifies a mistake that you made. And this is things that I learned now. Sometimes maturity is being able to say, I know that wasn't my intention, but I can understand why it hurt you. That's not surrendering your manhood, brothers. That right there is emotional strength. And if somebody showed you how to do that while you was growing up, or if nobody showed you how to do that when you was growing up, now you can learn this. This is something that you can learn to help you grow. And here's where validation starts to enter the conversation. And I want you to really think. I want you to listen to this. As a man, when did you first feel valuable? Not when somebody told you that every child is valuable. I'm asking, when did you personally feel like, yeah, I feel like somebody. I'm somebody. What was it when you were good at football or any sport? Was it good? Was it when you was good at sports? Or maybe you made good grades. Or you was the class clown. You let everybody laughed at all your jokes. Or is it when the coach praised you in front of everybody? Or was it your daddy? He finally said it to you. I'm proud of you, son. Or was it when people needed you? Right? Because that can make you feel valuable sometimes. When you finally become good at fixing stuff. They know who to call. Or was it when you got that good job and people started respecting you more because you make more money? Because sometimes a boy can learn that without anybody meaning to teach him, that his value rises when he performs. Feel me? He scores 2 touchdowns and everybody's hype. He gets an award. Everybody's clapping for him. He's tough when everybody else is struggling. And somebody's like, boy, that's my boy right there. Yeah, those moments feel good, don't they? Celebrate your children, right? But make sure celebration isn't the only place that your kids feel valuable. Imagine what happens. I'm going to go back to it. Imagine what happens if Marcus quietly learned that I feel best about myself when somebody is impressed with me. Now Marcus, 36 years old. He's still chasing that feeling. Only thing that's changed is the scoreboard. Because now it's promotions. Money. Titles, being important, being the person everybody calls, being the strong one. He says yes to everybody. Why? Why does he do that? Because we really need you, Marcus. That hearing that feels good. Or you're the only person I trust handling this. That feels good, right? Or How about this one? I don't know what we'd do without you, man. And to Marcus, he does everything for everybody. And now Marcus is exhausted because he just keeps saying yes. I know way too many people, including myself, don't know how to say no to people. And the community gets Marcus. His job gets Marcus, like the work gets Marcus. His friends get Marcus. His organization gets Marcus. Everybody gets the best version of Marcus. And then Marcus comes home. And his wife asks a simple question. And the answer she gets is, can we just talk about this later? His child wants to show him something. What's the response? All right, baby, give daddy a minute. He sits down in his favorite chair or his favorite spot on the couch and he falls asleep. And then he gets up tomorrow and does the exact same thing again. And the strange part is Marcus believes that everything he is doing is for his family. And it is, right? But maybe there's also something inside him that needs to be needed. And that's worth examining, right? Not condemning. Examining. We got to figure it out. Why is saying no so hard for Marcus? Why does disappointing people bother you so much? Why do you feel guilty when you rest? Why does not knowing the answer make you feel uncomfortable? Why does praise hit differently than affection? Why can somebody tell you great job and you hear it easy, but somebody says, I love you, and you don't know what to say, but love you too? Maybe there's something there. Imagine Marcus on, go back to Marcus. Imagine him on a Saturday morning, because I want you to imagine if nobody's clapping for him. Ain't nothing scheduled. He ain't got nothing to do today. Nobody needs him. No work, no game, no meeting, no event. And his wife is telling him, I want you to relax today. And Marcus is like, man, I don't even know how. So he gets on his computer, or he takes something apart, puts it back together, plays his games, chilling in the garage, checking emails, planning next week out. He has to be doing something. Why is that? Because maybe productivity became a part of his identity. Maybe somewhere inside him, there's a little boy still who received the most attention when he's accomplishing something. And now silence feels uncomfortable to him. Rest feels unproductive. And being unproductive feels dangerously close to worthlessness. And that's why I think parents have to give boys another message. Don't get me wrong. Celebrate that touchdown when he scores. Absolutely. Every A he get. B's. Celebrate the award. Celebrate that scholarship. But also sit beside your son on the day he didn't do anything impressive. And let him experience the exact same love. Tell him that I enjoy being around you, son. Not because he won, not because he performed, or he did that dance you told him about, just because he's your son. Because if a boy can only learn his value when the room is clapping for him, that grown man may spend his whole life searching for another room where somebody is going to clap for him. And I don't want that for nobody's sons. Not my son, my nephews. I want them all to be secure enough to know who they are when nobody's watching. This next, I want to talk about when respect becomes too important. There's another lesson a lot of boys learn. Respect. All the time we tell boys, don't let people disrespect you. There's value teaching in self-respect. There is value in teaching boundaries. But children need a definition of disrespect. Because if we ain't careful, a boy can just grow up believing that any type of disagreement is disrespect. Being corrected is disrespect. Being told no is disrespect. His wife challenging his decision is disrespect. Or his boss questioning his every move is disrespect. His friend of 15, 20 years saying, boy, you are wrong, is disrespect. Now, every disagreement becomes personal. And to a grown man, that's exhausting. Imagine Marcus and his wife discussing money. And she says, I really don't think we should be spending that right now. And Marcus says, so you don't trust my judgment? And the wife says, that's not what I said. But that's what he heard. Why do you think that? Because maybe, just maybe, somewhere inside Marcus, being respected became connected to just being safe. If he grew up in an environment where appearing weak invited trouble, then being challenged could feel bigger than being challenged. Maybe you got me messed up used to be how people protected themselves. Maybe there was a time when backing down could actually mean making somebody target you. That was probably a real feeling. But now Marcus is standing in his kitchen, right across from somebody who loves him. And this is where grown men, we really got to learn that this is not that room. Your wife isn't the boy who embarrassed you at 14, bro. Your coworker isn't the person who made you feel powerless as a kid. Your homie, he's not your old enemy. Sometimes somebody is simply just disagreeing with you. And if you react to every disagreement with so much emotional intensity of an old threat, people around you are going to eventually begin paying for things that they never even did. That's why we got to have self-awareness. Marriage is going to find the parts of you other people don't even see. Friendships can remain on the surface for years. Work can always stay professional. Church, it can be polite. Social media, it stays edited. But your marriage sees you. Your marriage sees you when you are tired, when you're scared, when the money ain't right, when you feeling insecure, when your body changes, when you are disappointed in yourself, when your career doesn't go the way you thought, when somebody dies, when you're angry, when you don't know what to do anymore. The level of intimacy can feel beautiful, but it can also feel threatening to somebody who spent years learning to protect themselves emotionally. Because being known means being seen without that armor, right? Maybe that's why sometimes a man withdraws right when his wife is trying to get closer. Not because he don't love her. Maybe closeness touches something vulnerable, and his old survival mode goes into backup. And now understanding that cannot become an excuse. You don't get to emotionally abandon people and say, man, that's just my childhood. We can't do that. Because once we recognize that's the pattern, we become responsible for how we deal with it. Your past deserves an understanding. Your present requires more accountability. If you know that you shut down, then learn how to stay in the conversation. If you know criticism triggers you somehow, learn how to slow down your response to people. If you know that you don't have language for emotion, build it. If you need counseling, go. If you need healthier men around you, find them. If you owe somebody an apology, give it, because eventually that's how I was raised. It can't be your answer all the time. Maybe that's how you was raised. But who are you going to decide who you want to become, though? We got about 5 minutes. What do we teach the boy differently? I wonder if I got enough time to hit that. I don't. I can probably finish this episode next week, but I want to talk about teaching the boy respect, responsibility, work ethic, teaching them the difference between feelings and behavior. You know, your son could be angry. He can't punch a hole in the wall, but your son could be disappointed, but he can't be disrespecting everybody in the house. Your son can be heartbroken, but he can't be mistreating somebody else because he's hurting. Your son can feel rejected, but as long as he don't try to seek revenge. You know, I want you, all your emotions are allowed, son, but your behaviors aren't. That's something we need to teach. Teaching your kids how to be wrong. It was a good episode. It's just long. I apologize for that. There's so much more I needed to say. But I'm going to sum this up real quick. I want you to take this stuff home with you. Ask these questions to yourself. Why is anger easier for you than sadness? Why do you get defensive when somebody you love corrects you? Why do asking for help makes you feel uncomfortable? Why do you need to be needed? Why do I feel guilty when I rest? Why does being respected matter so much to me? What happens inside me when somebody tells me no? Do I know how to apologize without explaining myself? Can I tell another man I'm struggling? Can I let my wife see me uncertain? Do I want my children to know when I'm scared? Do they know when I'm scared? Do the people closest to me experience the same patience everybody else gets from me? What does love look like in the house where I grew up? What did conflict look like? What did masculinity look like? What did an apology look like? What happened when men failed in my life? And then I want you to ask yourself the question that sits under this whole episode on why I did it. What did the boy in me learn that the man in me has never stopped to question? Don't beat that boy up. Understand him. To everybody who's raising young black boys out there, I'm gonna hit you with this. I want you to raise your son to understand the world. Don't lie to your son. Prepare him. But while you're preparing him to survive the world, prepare him to love somebody in it. Prepare him to be a good friend. Prepare him to be a husband that, if that's what he chooses, prepare him to be a father. Prepare him to be somebody's coworker, somebody's boss, neighbor. Teach him how to protect, but also teach him how to comfort. Teach him how to lead, but also how to listen, right? Teach him how to be independent, but also how to receive help. Teach him how to stand up for himself, but also know how to walk away. Teach him how to be about being corrected doesn't mean being disrespected. Teach him that crying doesn't remove masculinity. Teach him that providing financially is important, but his family is also going to need his presence. Teach him that his value is not his paycheck, not the jersey, not the title, not the muscles. not how many people know your name, right? This episode is called I Love You, But I Never Learned How, because I think there are so many men walking around who love people deeply, but don't always show the language or tools that made love easy to experience. That's not the excuse, because love without accountability can still hurt people, right? Good intentions can still create bad outcomes. But shame doesn't teach anybody either, right? So maybe what some men need isn't another person telling them that they're terrible. Brother, unlearn that. You feel what I'm saying? Where did you learn that you have to carry everybody? The lesson is still helping you, because people, that little boy needed it. The husband doesn't. The father doesn't. The friend doesn't. The grown man doesn't. Maybe nobody ever intentionally taught that boy how to hide his pain. Maybe everybody was simply trying to just make sure he survived. But once the boy becomes a man, he has another responsibility. He has to decide what he's going to carry forward and what stops with him. Okay? The goal is to raise a whole black man, right? If you never learn how, some of us were raised to become men strong enough to survive the world, but nobody realized that one day we would also need to be soft enough to love somebody inside of it. Okay? There's no shame in looking backward long enough to understand yourself, black man. And as long as you don't spend the rest of your life living there, love the boy that you were and honor the people who raised him. And then teach the man he became that everybody back then may have known how to teach him, it'll be a better world. Thank you for listening to Point to the Sky Radio, man. We out.
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2: Per the ACLU, if the police or ICE are at your home, stay calm and keep the door closed. Opening the door does not give them permission to come inside, but it is safer to speak to ICE through the door.
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2: 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But a warrant of removal / deportation form I-205 does not allow officers to enter a home without consent.
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5: That's right, you were tuned in to Cafe Chill once again. With your host Seth here, as always, bringing you some laid-back, instrumental electronic sounds for you to hang out and relax to, soundtrack your adventures to, maybe lock into some studying to. We got you covered right here. A lot of sounds, new and old. Artist Kate E, a letter E at the end there, released the album Out of Service in 2026, bringing a taste of that your way later on. A little bit of Orange Crush in the mix, as well as some Volo, Ancestral Elephants, and Yucca. So all that and much more coming your way. I hope you enjoy your time here. You're hanging out at Cafe Chill.

0: 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This is Cafe Chill.
1: You are tuned in to Cafe Chill as we venture through many different styles of instrumental electronic music, everything ranging from something a little less rhythm-driven, not exactly quite ambient and floaty though, to eventually something, it'll hit a little bit harder, but we'll save that for near the end of the hour. I think that will be most fitting, but it is definitely something that I want to bring your way. It's always really cool being able to surf all of these different sounds over this span of time and just see what hits, what doesn't, giving that tension and that release. Just always a joyful ride. Sometimes a little bit dark, sometimes a little bit uplifting and happy. You never know where it's gonna go. But right now, I'm gonna throw a song your way that recently pulled me out of a little bit of a funk, and I've had this song for a bit now. Quite a few years. This is artist Sora with the song Revens. You're hanging out at Cafe Chill.

0: This is Cafe Chill. 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
1: Cafe Chill. Coming out of those sounds of artists sun-drenched, the song Fly By, a relatively short one released back in 2019, but one that I still enjoy to this very day. It's pretty cool just having that slowed down song, and then it sounds almost even better sped up in that second half. It just works really, really well. Still a fan of sun-drenched. I hope one day we get quite a bit more music from sun-drenched. It's been quite a while now. Two songs back. A little bit of Kate E, that's K-A-T-E, period, E. That song is titled Next Train Leaving Soon. That comes to you from the release titled Out of Service that came out in 2026. I'm a newcomer to Kate E's music. I'm looking forward to more. I really enjoyed this release, so I've got my eyes peeled and my inbox. Three songs back there, a little bit of Pure Link with the song Butterfly Jam off of the self-titled EP from 2022, a song that I've been hanging on to quite a bit recently, but hey, it's a lot of fun. And opening up that little set, artist Sora with the song Revans, R-E-V-A-N-S. You can find that on the release Resort, or Resort, it's re-period sort. I know, it's kind of funny having to spell a lot of this out on the air. Surely you've got the playlist nearby up somewhere where you can view this kind of thing, but sometimes it's faster this way. I know a few of you, this has helped out, you've emailed me before, and I figured, hey, I knew one day it would come in handy, so hopefully it does for you at some point. My name's Seth, you are hanging out here at Cafe Chill. I'm going to bring a little bit of that classic Shigeto your way. I hope you enjoy these sounds.

0: This is Cafe Chill. Chill.
1: Cafe Chill. Coming out of those heavy vaporwave sounds. Two artists working together to bring some rad stuff your way, Telepath and Vaperer. That is a song titled Elevation, released in 2015. Big fan of Telepath. Haven't really visited a lot of Vaperer's music, not until at least discovering this release only a few years back. It was kind of a great lead. I still look back on my time really diving into this style of vaporwave very fondly. I mean, of course, still a huge fan of like Hong Kong Express, Telepath's music, of course, and then their joint works, which is 2814, 2814, however you would like to pronounce it. I'm sure that they will tell you there is a way to say it correctly, but 2814 just kind of always worked for me. Two songs back, a little bit of Orange Crush, the song Pensacola Dream, a single from late 2026. Always love us some Orange Crush here. It's kind of making me think about the drink though now. And I can't say I've had one in the last 20 years. Maybe I should give that a go again. Some Isamu Ohira, the song Horizon, a song made for and featured on the video game Gran Turismo 4. Part of the original soundtrack, released all the way back in 2004. I'm a fan of racing games. I always like Gran Turismo's sound, a little bit jazzy, a little bit of electronic in there, especially when it comes to the menu music, so it was a fun one to bring in. Some Kiln with Sunset Highway, a little bit of Ananon with Dreamer for Mary Jane, and we open that set up with some classic Shigeto, the song Silver Lining from the album No Better Time Than Now. My name's Seth, and you're hanging out here at Cafe Chill. That was a lot of artists I just rattled off, and this next one's gonna have a lot of artists in it too. This is three artists working together, a little bit of Volo, Ancestral Elephants, and Iyaka. I hope you enjoy these sounds.

0: Cafe Chill. Coming out of the worldly, mildly psychedelic sounds of artist Emancipator. That's right, it's a very strange sound for Emancipator, but a very fun one. The song is titled Coda, released in late 2026. A little bit of Monster Rally back there with a short one titled Bus Ride. Space Ghost, title track to the 2026 release Back From Reality. Artist Elysia with a slowed down version of their song of Reflections. And then three artists, Iaka, Ancestral Elephants, and Volo, with the single Urco, U-R-C-O. Thank you so very much for tuning into Cafe Chill and hanging out with us here. The show is produced by myself, Seth, and our executive producer is Richard J. Dalton. 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As always, I've been your host, Seth. Please stay well and keep your ears out for more Cafe Chill.
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2: Per the ACLU, if the police or ICE are at your home, stay calm and keep the door closed. 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

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When the shark bites with his teeth there,

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Someone sneaking round the corner. Is that someone back tonight? Yes, from a tugboat by the river.

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4: By the ACLU, if police agents ask you about your immigration status, keep calm, don't run, argue, resist, or obstruct the officer, even if you believe your rights are being violated.
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2: By the ACLU, if police agents ask you about your immigration status, keep calm, don't run, argue, resist, or obstruct the officer, even if you believe your rights are being violated.
1: 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Don't lie about your status or provide false documents. You have the right to remain silent and do not have to discuss your immigration or citizenship status with police, immigration agents, or other officials.
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1: If an immigration agent asks if they can search you, you have the right to say no. Agents do not have the right to search you or your belongings without your consent or probable cause.
2: If you're over 18 years of age, carry your papers with you at all times. If you do not have them, tell the officer that you want to remain silent or that you want to consult a lawyer before answering any questions.
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1: 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Never carry fake documents or documents from another country.
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0: 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I am Yolanda Pace. They call me the Reading Rockstar, and I have with me my puppet friend, Corona. Hello, I'm Corona, the Listening Rockstar. Yes, Corona is our Listening Rockstar. Here on Reading Rockstar, we celebrate books, real books, with pages. Yes, real books with pages that we turn with our own fingers and hands. Yes, that we turn with our own fingers and hands. Not swipe. We turn our pages. Okay, Corona. Whether we turn or swipe isn't the most important thing. The important part is that our friends have a book, and they're either reading or trying to learn to read. Tell them what else we do here at Reading Rockstar. What else do we celebrate, Corona?
1: Vocabulary.
0: Yes, vocabulary. What else, Corona? Thinking. Yes, thinking. That's my favorite part. That's your favorite part? I like to think too, Corona. And we like to remind our friends to be safe. Make good choices. Yes, our friends should always make good choices so that they are safe. Come on, Corona, let's get started. What do you got for us today? For our reading surprise. I don't know if I should show you. You don't know if you should show me? Well, what is it, Corona? I'm not supposed to touch it. You are not supposed to touch it.
1: But it's not plugged in.
0: But it's not plugged in. Show me, Corona. Show me. Stop hiding it behind your back. Show it to me. Here. Corona! Oh, my.
1: It's safe. It's not plugged in.
0: True. It's not plugged in.
1: You mad at me?
0: No, Corona, I'm not mad. I'm just kind of disappointed.
1: Disappointed? That's worse than being mad.
0: No, Corona. I'm not disappointed in you. I'm disappointed in me. Because I did not put this in a safe place.
1: See if our friends can figure it out.
0: Okay. It says here, good for crafts and home repair. Can be used on wood, ceramics, leather, plastic, at home or office use. Easy to use, just plug it in. Insert the glue stick, wait a few seconds, pull the trigger and apply the glue as needed. Well, this is easy. Corona, this is easy, but I'm... friends. Okay, friends, what do you think Corona's brought for reading surprise today? And friends, I'm not happy with this choice.
1: But it's not plugged in!
0: True. It's not plugged in. That's one thing safe about it. My friends, if you guessed a hot glue gun, you are correct. Now, my friends, this is not for children to play with or handle, or for puppets. See, this gets very, very hot if you plug it in. Corona, true. If you plug it in, it will burn you. Oh, my gosh, it will burn you. If you plug it in. Yes, Corona. If you plug it in, but it's not plugged in. Okay. It's not plugged in. I'm going to take full responsibility for this. And for all of my parents and grown-ups and older brothers and sisters and child care providers listening in, I should have had my hot glue gun, even though it's not plugged in, put away and out of reach of Corona. A hot glue gun is not for children or puppets. But what if I need to glue something? But what if you need to glue something? Well, there are children-safe glues that you can use, Corona. This is a glue for grown-ups. But a glue is a glue is a glue is a glue. But a glue is a glue is a glue? No, Corona. Some things need a stronger glue. Like what? Like what? Well, like glass, leather, metal, plastic. My friends, parents, big brothers and sisters and child care providers, we must keep our little ones safe by storing our grown-up things in a safe place. Can we do vocabulary now? Sure, Corona. And my friends, let's work on our vocabulary. Get the dictionary. But thank you, Corona, for the dictionary. Can I pick the page? Can you pick the page? Sure, Corona. Pick the page. This one. This one. Corona, pick, darling, pick. Okay. I choose this one.

Orange, round, winter squash from the gourd family that grows on a hairy vine and is widely used for food and decoration. Our word today is spelled P-U-M-P-K-I-N. It is pronounced pumpkin. Pumpkin? I love pumpkins. Yes, Corona, you love pumpkins, and it's getting to be that time of year. My friends, this is WLXU, the voice of the people, 93.9 LPFM in Lexington, Kentucky, Media Lex. Today, on Reading Rockstar, our book is by Tim Bugbird, and the book is called Pippa, the Pumpkin Fairy. Pippa, the Pumpkin Fairy? Oh, that's 5 P's. Yes, Corona, my sweet listening friend. Pippa the Pumpkin Fairy has 3 P's in the title. And 2 more for pumpkin, totaling up 5 P's. Let's read. When Pippa first used her fairy wand, it was shiny, sparkly, and new. One whoosh made a pumpkin lantern, and a swoosh made a face with a boo. The lanterns were made for a party. They came around once a year when trees were turning golden and winter was drawing near. But one year, Pippa was shocked. When she waved her wand, she found all the wrong kind of lanterns in a row by her feet on the ground. Now, when Penny and Bee came out to see how Pippa was getting along, she panicked and covered the pumpkins. Oh, they're getting on great, she said. Nothing's wrong. The lanterns are just so booey. I had to hide them away. They're under this cloth so no one can see to the party. Yeah. That's for the stay. Promise? I promise. I'll be right here, said Pippa. You won't tell a soul. We must not spoil the surprise. They're the best I've ever made. Oh, you're not going to believe your eyes. But Penny and Bee could not resist telling a friend or two. The news was so big and they didn't know that what Pippa said wasn't true. As Penny was talking, Prue overheard and called Maisie, her very best friend, who spread the word on Flitter. Pippa's pumpkins began to trend. Talk of beautiful pumpkins soon made the national news, and still Pippa's wand, it would not work. She didn't know what to do. Oh, the rumor was getting out of hand. It was all a terrible mess. But the longer she left it, the harder it was for Pippa to try to confess. The day of the pumpkin party arrived. And the fairies couldn't wait to see just how truly amazing Pippa's lanterns were going to be. And Pippa nervously peeked outside, watched by a TV crew. It's time at last, the presenter announced. Pippa, over to you. Then, all of a sudden,

0: of the blue, ba-boom! Lightning cut through the sky. The fairies looked up as the rain poured down. They couldn't keep anything dry. Decorations were soggy and tables were wet. The cakes and the snacks were soaked through. The party was ruined, or so it seemed. There was nothing the fairies could do. Pippa thought, well, can't get worse. Might as well come clean. I'm sorry, she said, but I'm about to show the worst pumpkins you've ever seen. There was a gasp. Then, stony silence. Followed by laughter and cheers. The fairies were applauding Pippa, and she couldn't believe her ears. Pippa's pumpkins weren't booey at all. They didn't have woo, wah, but with their funny face, ha-ha, they were the best ever lanterns by far. We're sorry we started rumors, said Bee. Pippa said, I'm sorry, too. I got into such a muddle. I should have been honest with you. The fairies put on their ponchos. The rain wouldn't spoil their fun. And by the light of the laughing lanterns, their party had just begun. Now, if ever you're in fairyland, when leaves turn gold from green, you'll find Pippa's pumpkin lanterns, the funniest you've ever seen. What do you think, Corona? What do you think?
1: I want to know. She thought her friends wasn't going to like the pumpkins.
0: Yes, she wasn't sure that her friends would like change. Maybe they didn't like the change. They wouldn't like her.
2: Oh, well, that's a big fear.
0: Yes, that is a big fear. But if your friends don't like you for you, then they're not really your friends anyway, Corona. Okay. It's inside that counts. Yes, Corona. It's what's inside of you that counts.
1: I don't talk like everybody else, and I can't read.
0: True, Corona, you do not talk like everybody else, and you can't read. But I like and love you, just for you being you. You are enough, Corona. 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
2: And I'll be with you until we read again.
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1: I'm really enough?
0: Yes, Corona. 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

0: 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I am Yolanda Pace. They call me the Reading Rockstar, and I have with me my puppet friend, Corona. Hello, I'm Corona, the listening rockstar. Yes, Corona is our listening rockstar. Here on Reading Rockstar, we celebrate books, real books, with pages. Yes, real books with pages that we turn with our own fingers and hands. Yes, that we turn with our own fingers and hands. Not swipe. Not swipe. We turn our pages. Okay, Corona. Whether we turn or swipe isn't the most important thing. The important part is that our friends have a book, and they're either reading or trying to learn to read. Tell them what else we do here at Reading Rockstar. What else do we celebrate, Corona?
1: Vocabulary.
0: Yes, vocabulary. What else, Corona? Thinking. Yes, thinking. That's my favorite part. That's your favorite part? I like to think too, Corona. And we like to remind our friends to be safe. Make good choices. Yes, our friends should always make good choices so that they are safe. Come on, Corona. Let's get started. What do you got for us today? For our reading surprise. I don't know if I should show you. You don't know if you should show me? Well, what is it, Corona? I'm not supposed to touch it. You are not supposed to touch it. But it's not plugged in. But it's not plugged in. Show me, Corona. Show me. Stop hiding it behind your back. Show it to me. Here. Corona! Oh, my. It's safe. It's not plugged in. True. It's not plugged in. You mad at me? No, Corona, I'm not mad. I'm just kind of disappointed. Disappointed? That's worse than being mad. No, Corona. I'm not disappointed in you. I'm disappointed in me. Because I did not put this in a safe place.
1: See if our friends can figure it out.
0: Okay. It says here, good for crafts and home repair. Can be used on wood, ceramics, leather, plastic, at home or office use. Easy to use, just plug it in. Insert the glue stick, wait a few seconds, pull the trigger and apply the glue as needed. This is easy, Corona. This is easy, but I'm... friends. Okay, friends, what do you think Corona's brought for reading surprise today? And friends, I'm not happy with this choice.
1: But it's not plugged in!
0: True. It's not plugged in. That's one thing safe about it.
2: My friends, if you guessed a hot glue gun, you are correct. And my friends, this is not for children to play with or handle. Or for puppets. See, this gets very, very hot if you plug it in. Corona, true. If you plug it in, it will burn you. Oh my gosh, it will burn you. If you plug it in. Yes, Corona. If you plug it in, but it's not plugged in. Okay. It's not plugged in. I'm going to take full responsibility for this. And for all of my parents and grown-ups and older brothers and sisters and child care providers listening in, I should have had my hot glue gun, even though it's not plugged in, put away and out of reach of Corona. A hot glue gun is not for children or puppets. But what if I need to glue something? But what if you need to glue something? Well, there are children-safe glues that you can use, Corona. This is a glue for grown-ups. But a glue is a glue is a glue is a glue. But a glue is a glue is a glue? No, Corona. Some things need a stronger glue. Like what? Like what? Well, like glass, leather, metal, plastic. My friends, parents, big brothers and sisters and child care providers, we must keep our little ones safe by storing our grown-up things in a safe place. Can we do vocabulary now? Sure, Corona. And my friends, let's work on our vocabulary. Get the dictionary. Now, thank you, Corona, for the dictionary.
1: Can I pick the page?
2: Can you pick the page? Sure, Corona. Pick the page. This one. This one. Corona, pick, darling, pick.
1: Okay. I choose this one.
2: Good. This is a page with words that begin with the letter P.
1: Page starts with the P.
2: Good listening, my little listening rock star. Page does begin with the letter P.
1: Papa Peppermint Puppies.
2: Oh, Corona, I'm so proud of you.
1: Yes, proud starts with the letter P.
2: Yes, proud. Papa has two P's, and Peppermint has three, and puppies have three P's. And our word for today has two P's, Corona. The definition says a large, orange, round winter squash from the gourd family that grows on a hairy vine and is widely used for food and decoration. Our word today is spelled P-U-M-P-K-I-N. It is pronounced pumpkin.
1: Pumpkin? I love pumpkins.
2: Yes, Corona, you love pumpkins. And it's getting to be that time of year. My friends, this is WLXU, the voice of the people, 93.9 LPFM in Lexington, Kentucky. Media Lex. Today, on Reading Rockstar, our book is by Tim Bugbird. And the book is called Pippa, the Pumpkin Fairy.
1: Pippa, the Pumpkin Fairy? Oh, that's five P's.
2: Yes, Corona, my sweet listening friend. Pippa the Pumpkin Fairy has three P's in the title. and two more for Pumpkin, totaling up 5 peas. Let's read. When Pippa first used her fairy wand, it was shiny, sparkly, and new. One whoosh made a pumpkin lantern, and a swoosh made a face with a boo. The lanterns were made for a party. They came around once a year, when trees were turning golden and winter was drawing near. But one year, Pippa was shocked. When she waved her wand, she found all the wrong kind of lanterns in a row by her feet on the ground. Now, when Penny and Bee came out to see how Pippa was getting along, she panicked and covered the pumpkins. "Oh, they're getting along great," she said. "Nothing's wrong. The lanterns are just so booey. I had to hide them away. They're under this cloth so no one can see to the party. Yeah. That's for this day. Promise? I promise. I'll be right here," said Pippa. "You won't tell a soul. We must not spoil the surprise. They're the best I've ever made. Oh, you're not going to believe your eyes." But Penny and Bee could not resist telling a friend or two. The news was so big, and they didn't know that what Pippa said wasn't true. As Penny was talking, Prue overheard and called Maisie her very best friend, who spread the word on Flitter. Pippa's pumpkins began to trend. Talk of beautiful pumpkins soon made the national news, and still Pippa's wand, it would not work. She didn't know what to do. Oh, the rumor was getting out of hand. It was all a terrible mess, but the longer she left it, the harder it was for Pippa to try to confess. The day of the pumpkin party arrived, and the fairies couldn't wait to see just how truly amazing Pippa's lanterns were going to be. And Pippa nervously peeked outside, watched by a TV crew. "It's time at last," the presenter announced. "Pippa, over to you." Then, all of a sudden, out of the blue, boom! Lightning cut through the sky. The fairies looked up as the rain poured down. They couldn't keep anything dry. Decorations were soggy and tables were wet. The cakes and the snacks were soaked through. The party was ruined, or so it seemed. There was nothing the fairies could do. Pippa thought, "Well, can't get worse. Might as well come clean." "I'm sorry," she said, but I'm about to show the worst pumpkins you've ever seen." There was a gasp, then stony silence, followed by laughter and cheers. "Woohoo! Yay! Whoopee! Woo-wee! Goody, goody, goody, goody, goody!" The fairies were applauding Pippa, and she couldn't believe her ears. Pippa's pumpkins weren't booey at all. They didn't have woo-woo, woo-wah, with their funny face. Ha ha! They were the best ever lanterns by far. We're sorry we started rumors, said B.
3: Pippa said, I'm sorry too. I got into such a muddle. I should have been honest with you. The fairies put on their ponchos. The rain wouldn't spoil their fun. And by the light of the laughing lanterns, their party had just begun. Now, if ever you're in fairyland, when leaves turn gold from green, you'll find Pippa's pumpkin lanterns, the funniest you've ever seen. What do you think, Corona? What do you think?
0: I want to know. She thought her friends weren't going to like the pumpkins.
3: Yes, she wasn't sure that her friends would like change.
2: Maybe they didn't like the change. They wouldn't like her.
1: Oh, well, that's a big fear.
3: Yes, that is a big fear. But if your friends don't like you for you,
2: then they're not really your friends anyway, Corona.
3: Okay.
2: It's what's inside that counts.
3: Yes, Corona. It's what's inside of you that counts.
2: I don't talk like everybody else, and I can't read.
3: True, Corona, you do not talk like everybody else, and you can't read. But I like and love you, just for you being you. You are enough, Corona. My friends, thank you for joining us today on Reading Rockstar here at MediaLex, the voice of the people on WLXU 93.9 LPFM. 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
2: And I'll be with you until we read again.
3: Yes, my Corona and friends. God be with you until you read again.
2: I'm really enough?
3: Yes, Corona. You are really enough.

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3: By the ACLU, if police agents ask you about your immigration status, keep calm, don't run, argue, resist, or obstruct the officer, even if you believe your rights are being violated.
2: 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You have the right to remain silent and do not have to discuss your immigration or citizenship status with police, immigration agents, or other officials.
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3: 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If you do not have them, tell the officer that you want to remain silent or that you want to consult a lawyer before answering any questions.
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2: The Public News Service Daily Newscast, September the 28th, 2026. I'm Mike Clifford. A rare early season multi-day nor'easter delivered coastal flooding and very heavy rainfall for tens of millions along the East Coast. The AP notes extreme amounts of rain, more than 4 inches since Friday in some spots in New Jersey, combined with the surging ocean, led to flooding amounts not seen for close to a decade in places that are used to dealing with high water. Meantime, leaders in the Alaska Native community are working to bring back the power of the indigenous vote leading up to the state's November election.
3: 1 in 4 voting age members is an Alaska Native. And as recently as 1982, indigenous people wielded substantial power at the polls. Some villages even had voter turnout as high as 80%. That number has fallen drastically, now hovering at closer to 30%. Michelle Spark of Get Out the Native Vote for Alaska Federation of Natives says indigenous leaders are encouraging Native villagers to carry on the tradition of democracy established by their elders.
4: How difficult is it to convince a dozen of your friends and neighbors in a small community to invest in making informed decisions and testimony and willingness to serve? And that's what we're asking our people to do, is reflect on our history.
3: Spark says Alaska's indigenous population prefers to cast its vote in person rather than by mail, which can often be difficult due to geography, health issues, or a lack of polling places. But even if voting by mail, postal service can often be interrupted by severe weather. There's also limited access to Alaskan communities that can only be reached by boat or plane. I'm Mark Moran.
2: And the number of inactive oil and gas wells in New Mexico is rising, along with the cleanup cost. A new report says the cumulative impact is enormous.
5: Research by the Institute for Energy Economics and Financial Analysis shows the number of wells that are likely to become orphans is growing faster than the state can plug and remediate its existing inventory. Analyst Trey Cowan applauds New Mexico for adopting stricter bonding rules this year to hold operators accountable, but says they skirted responsibility for too long.
6: It's an insurmountable task, treading water at best, but that's really just on paper. It's getting worse over time, not better. And they're the ones that created this problem. They should be the ones to have to fix it.
5: I'm Roz Brown.
2: New Mexico's Oil Conservation Division was tracking about 3,300 inactive wells in mid-August, a number that quadrupled between 2016 and 2025. And odds are you've seen one by now. Ads for President Trump paid for by the U.S. government. The Washington Post says the latest ad is the third in a series that the White House refers to as public service announcements, but which Democratic members of the Congress and former ethics officials say are political ads and therefore a potential violation of federal law. This is Public News Service. Conservation groups are now pushing back against efforts by the Trump administration to rescind protections for undeveloped land from further development. Our Zimon Perez lets us know they say such efforts threaten crucial habitat and species.
7: The U.S. Department of Agriculture filed a proposed change that would end the 2001 roadless rule, which protects vast swaths of public lands from further development. If approved, the change would open up more than 45 million acres of public lands for road construction, logging, mining, and even potential privatization. Such a move could imperil the Bald Mountain Road area, one of the largest intact forest tracts in the eastern United States. Olivia Porter with the National Parks Conservation Association says roadless areas serve many important functions for the health of the environment and communities.
8: Roadless areas are incredibly important for clean air, for long-range view sheds, for clean water for many communities here in North Carolina. That's our mountain communities. They also provide resilience measures during extreme weather.
7: The Trump administration argues rescinding the rule would give greater flexibility to forest management to local and state governments while promoting domestic timber production. I'm Simone Perez.
2: An analysis by the National Parks Conservation Association finds 30% of roadless areas are within 30 miles of a national park. Next, scientists are calling on the Congress to continue funding for USDA climate hubs, which help New England farmers adapt to increasingly volatile weather.
9: The Trump administration has vowed to eliminate the network of regional centers, which have operated for more than a decade, and House Republicans have cut all funding from the most recent agriculture appropriations bill. Julian Reyes is a former national coordinator for USDA climate hubs and now works with the Union of Concerned Scientists. He says farmers could lose access to research used to better protect crops from rising temperatures and drought.
10: It's just really sad to see that the administration is choosing to dismantle such a great USDA organization that works with farmers and ranchers and really thinks about their needs and concerns on the ground.
9: I'm Catherine Carley.
2: Finally, September is National Atrial Fibrillation Awareness Month. For one Oregon stroke survivor, Tam Driscoll, the message is simple. An irregular heartbeat can become a medical emergency.
11: Driscoll is an American Heart Association Go Red for Women ambassador. She was diagnosed with atrial fibrillation, or AFib, after episodes in which her heart raced erratically. That danger became real 2 years ago when, in her mid-30s, she had a stroke. Driscoll says knowing the signs of a stroke and taking immediate action may have saved her life.
12: Luckily for me, I knew the signs of a stroke and I got immediate care. As a result, I was able to walk out of ICU 2 days later because I identified it and I got the care that I needed.
11: More information is available at heart.org/AFibFacts. I'm Mark Richardson.
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13: Welcome to 2026 Talks, where we're following our democracy in historic times.
14: Hey, how are you?
15: The federal courts really can't be changing the rules this close to an election, and they certainly can't be overruling a state court on its own state rules.
13: Drew Penrose with the nonprofit Protect Democracy agrees with U.S. Supreme Court reasoning that it's too late and too confusing for voters from Missouri to use newly drawn congressional districts. For the third time, the high court blocked the maps, which would have broken up a blue seat. Nine states have redrawn their maps since the 2024 election, changing nearly 150 districts. The high court also ruled the administration can use the systematic alien verification for entitlement system to review the citizenship of individual voters. Critics call that an invasion of privacy and say it lets the White House get too involved in states' constitutionally mandated power to run elections. They also point out SAVE has regularly marked naturalized citizens for removal from voter rolls incorrectly. But it's uncertain how many voters could be impacted since federal law bans states from purging voter rolls 90 days before an election. In another response to President Donald Trump's so far largely fruitless demands for election fraud investigations, the State Department is allowing state and local officials, along with some as yet unnamed nonprofits, to access passport records to verify voter citizenship. Before now, passport records weren't used that way, and watchdogs say it's another invasion of privacy to provide access beyond government officials. The changing rules and legal battles are confusing many and maybe eroding confidence. Polls show only half of voters expect the midterms to be free and fair. Minnesota's Itasca County Elections Officer Katie Johnson says the August primary suggests people are responding to the chaos and to the White House's criticism of mail-in voting.
16: We saw, I would say, at least a 75% increase of people coming into the courthouse to physically drop off their ballots rather than send them through the mail.
13: As the midterms approach, PNS is highlighting important polls. A new Gallup Kettering Foundation survey finds slightly less than 6 in 10 Americans say the rule of law is weaker than it was a decade ago. The report also finds just under 30% feel they can trust U.S. political leaders will be held accountable to the nation's law and constitution, down a third from a year ago. Derek Barker with Kettering says other data confirms people lack faith in democracy and the current strength of checks and balances.
17: A strong majority is saying that separation of powers, so these institutions and the systems that we've developed to check each other, most people are saying that that's not working.
13: Leaders of Alaska's Native community want to restore the power of the state's indigenous voters heading into the midterms. Once a powerful voting bloc, it weakened as younger generations became less politically active. As recently as the early 80s, some villages had 80% voter turnout, making them an electoral force. Now it's closer to 30%.

0: TRIO programs offer mentoring, tutoring, and financial literacy education. Dan Sullivan with College Track says cutting them would impact students who are the first in their families to attend college.
1: These are students that have drive, talent, persistence, commitment. Taking this away is going to take away an incredible resource for our country, our workforce.
0: College registrars estimate that as many as 21,000 Kentucky first-generation students could be affected by the 2027 federal budget cuts, which would cut more than $1 billion from programs for low-income students. The Trump administration claimed that TRIO initiatives failed to reach their goals, but backers from both major parties say it's a success and should be fully funded. Sullivan says first-generation students face hurdles many classmates never see, like navigating applications and financial aid without a family playbook. He says College Track's 10-year commitment to students starts in high school by helping them become more academically competitive, get into college, and take steps toward a career.
1: Finding and applying for internships or externships where they can get some of that, both on-the-job experience, but also start to build their own network, because they're not inheriting a network from friends and family nearly as much when they're first-generation.
0: Statewide data shows that an estimated 43% of college students in the Bluegrass State are first in their families to attend college. Most Kentucky colleges support first-gen students with dedicated support programs, communities, and advocacy networks. For Kentucky News Connection, I'm Mark Richardson. 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
2: 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I am Anna Quibrera for Report for America. National Hispanic Heritage Month is September 15 to October 15. Last week, the Viva Mexico and Festival Latino celebrations were held in Lexington. The Viva Mexico celebration was organized by Casa de la Cultura. I sat with Monica Calleja, founder and executive director, who talked to me about how Casa de la Cultura was born. And here's the story. While Monica was studying social work at the University of Kentucky, she realized that in Hispanic families, there was a sense of a lack of integration and belonging across generations. Monica Calleja mentioned the children of immigrants did not feel fully American or integrated into American culture, nor fully part of the Hispanic culture of their parents and grandparents. She noted that at home, with her migrant parents and grandparents, there was a cultural disconnection, traditions that they didn't identify with, or a language they didn't speak fluently. Ultimately, she said, integrated into a new culture and society is much more than being bilingual. It has to do with understanding, identifying with, participating in, and feeling integrated into a culture. Monica observed, this generational disconnect among families significantly affects the mental health of every individual, unquote. Through her social work with these families, Monica recognized this and focused on carrying out actions and events to integrate families across different generations. In Casa de la Cultura, families learn about and deepen their knowledge of Hispanic artistic and cultural traditions, aiming to foster pride in their roots among the youth and ease the distance and nostalgia of migratory grief among the elders. Monica believes it is important in the development of children and youth to feel pride and belonging in their lineage and Hispanic heritage. This is in mind on July 9, 2013, when Monica organized a piñata workshop. She advertised with posters in Mexican stores, and 14 families arrived for this first workshop. There, families not only made piñatas, but also shared the occasions when piñatas are made and the meaning of piñatas as a Mexican tradition. These families asked Monica to teach classes on other subjects, such as cornhusk crafts, embossed aluminum, and folkloric dance at Valley Park. Casa de la Cultura Folkloric Ballet started in 2013 with 12 girls. That September, Casa de la Cultura Ballet performed at the Latino Festival, reaching 38 adults. Since 2013, Casa de la Cultura has hosted the Latino Festival in conjunction with the City of Lexington Parks and Recreation Department. Today, there are more than 70 people in age groups ranging from 3 years old to adults in the dance troupe alone, in addition to other activities. La Casa de la Cultura has

0: also organize everything from artivism camps, where you learn about artistic expression, to bilingual immersion experiences, where people of varying language skills had the chance to practice either Spanish or English, depending on their needs. Today, Casa de la Cultura offers various activities, workshops, and programs throughout the year for the whole family. 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
1: I'm Jaron Cohen with a daily news podcast for September 25th, 2026. Northern Kentucky candidates for county commissioner discussed top issues in the region. Danny Villarreal Martinez has more.
2: Candidates debated their stance on data centers, property rights, transportation, and government transparency at Wednesday's forum, hosted by environmental organization Green Umbrella. 7 out of 15 candidates for commission seats in Boone, Kenton, and Campbell counties participated. When it comes to data centers, Campbell County District 3 Commissioner candidate Brent Owens says federal and state law have left it up to local governments to tighten their zoning regulations to avoid leaving loopholes for data centers.
3: These corporations have lawyers that specialize in how to find loopholes in your zoning laws and will pressure the local communities that you can't afford to fight us and you're gonna lose.
2: Other candidates also suggested different tactics to slow down large-scale data center development, like moratoriums and refusing to sign non-disclosure agreements with private companies. Danny Villarreal Martinez, 91.7 WVXU.
1: Youth suicide deaths and emergency room visits for self-harm increased in Kentucky last year. That's according to a new report by the Kentucky Injury Prevention and Research Center. Hope Heffley has more.
4: The center at the University of Kentucky examined suicide, self-harm, and behavioral health trends across the state. It found 829 Kentuckians died by suicide in 2025. That's a 2% increase from the year before. There were also more than 3,400 emergency room visits for intentional self-harm, an increase of 12%. The report found larger year-to-year changes among young people. Suicide deaths among Kentucky youth increased 36% from 2024 to 2025, while emergency room visits for self-harm rose 20%. Children ages 10 to 13 saw a 25% increase in self-harm emergency room visits, with 357 visits last year compared with 285 in 2024. KIPRC says the youth number should be viewed alongside longer-term trends and cautions the data cannot explain what's driving the changes. I'm Hope Heffley in Bowling Green.
1: Eastern Kentucky University officials hope roughly $1 billion in investment by the state in recent years will help attract more students. Lily Burris has more.
5: EKU has three large programs in the works with the intention of growing the student body and tuition revenues. The new aviation building and air traffic management programs recently received $5 million from the state in startup funds. The university also plans to launch a Doctor of Osteopathic Medicine program, currently coming in at $330 million, President David McFadden says.
6: We'll be nearing probably $1 billion of investment if we can secure that from the state. And it's just been a transformational season for EKU, transformational in what we do to serve students, transformational in how it impacts our local community, our region, and the state.
5: The third program, the Model Laboratory School, got off the ground with a nearly $150 million facility project. It is the largest single investment in EKU's history. EKU also receives funding from the state for non-capital needs. I'm Lily Burris in Richmond.
1: Kentucky's unemployment rate held steady last month, but it remains slightly higher than the national average. Michael Collins has more.
7: Kentucky's unemployment rate remained at 4.7% in August. That's unchanged from July, but slightly higher than a year ago. The latest numbers from the Kentucky Center for Statistics also show more Kentuckians were working. The state's labor force grew by about 5,600 people, while employment increased by roughly 6,000. Manufacturing added 700 jobs for its third straight month of gains, though the sector remains about 2,000 jobs below last year. Educational and health services added another 800 jobs in August. Overall, Kentucky added about 200 non-farm jobs during the month, but employment remains slightly below last year's level. Kentucky's 4.7% unemployment rate compares with a national rate of 4.1%. I'm Michael Collins in Bowling Green.
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This is one that I used to listen to when I was a little kid. My parents had this record, and I'd listen to it over and over. And I've been wanting to do this song for a really long time. It's called Tall Trees in Georgia.

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6: The Public News Service Daily Newscast, September the 28th, 2026. I'm Mike Clifford. A rare early season multi-date nor'easter delivered coastal flooding and very heavy rainfall for tens of millions along the East Coast. The AP notes extreme amounts of rain, more than 4 inches since Friday in some spots in New Jersey, combined with the surging ocean, led to flooding amounts not seen for close to a decade in places that are used to dealing with high water. Meantime, leaders in the Alaska Native community are working to bring back the power of the indigenous vote leading up to the state's November election.
7: One in four voting age members is an Alaska Native. And as recently as 1982, indigenous people wielded substantial power at the polls. Some villages even had voter turnout as high as 80%. That number has fallen drastically, now hovering at closer to 30%. Michelle Spark of Get Out the Native Vote for Alaska Federation of Natives says indigenous leaders are encouraging Native villagers to carry on the tradition of democracy established by their elders.
8: How difficult is it to convince a dozen of your friends and neighbors in a small community to invest in making informed decisions and testimony and willingness to serve? And that's what we're asking our people to do, is reflect on our history.
7: Spark says Alaska's indigenous population prefers to cast its vote in person rather than by mail, which can often be difficult due to geography, health issues, or a lack of polling places. But even if voting by mail, postal service can often be interrupted by severe weather. There's also limited access to Alaskan communities that can only be reached by boat or plane. I'm Mark Moran.
6: And the number of inactive oil and gas wells in New Mexico is rising, along with the cleanup cost. A new report says the cumulative impact is enormous.
9: Research by the Institute for Energy Economics and Financial Analysis shows the number of wells that are likely to become orphans is growing faster than the state can plug and remediate its existing inventory. Analyst Trey Cowan applauds New Mexico for adopting stricter bonding rules this year to hold operators accountable, but says they skirted responsibility for too long.
10: It's an insurmountable task, treading water at best, but that's really just on paper. It's getting worse over time, not better. And they're the ones that created this problem. They should be the ones to have to fix it.
9: I'm Roz Brown.
6: New Mexico's Oil Conservation Division was tracking about 3,300 inactive wells in mid-August, a number that quadrupled between 2016 and 2025. And odds are you've seen one by now, ads for President Trump paid for by the U.S. government. The Washington Post says the latest ad is the third in a series that the White House refers to as public service announcements, but which Democratic members of the Congress and former ethics officials say are political ads and therefore a potential violation of federal law. This is Public News Service. Conservation groups are now pushing back against efforts by the Trump administration to rescind protections for undeveloped land from further development. Arzamo and Perez lets us know they say such efforts threaten crucial habitat and species.
11: The U.S. Department of Agriculture filed a proposed change that would end the 2001 roadless rule, which protects vast swaths of public lands from further development. If approved, the change would open up more than 45 million acres of public lands for road construction, logging, mining, and even potential privatization. Such a move could imperil the Bald Mountain roadless area, one of the largest intact forest tracts in the eastern United States. Olivia Porter with the National Parks Conservation Association says roadless areas serve many important functions for the health of the environment and communities.
12: Roadless areas are incredibly important for clean air, for long-range view sheds, for clean water for many communities here in North Carolina. That's our mountain communities. They also provide resilience measures during extreme weather.
11: The Trump administration argues rescinding the rule would give greater flexibility to forest management to local and state governments while promoting domestic timber production. I'm Simone Perez.
6: An analysis by the National Parks Conservation Association finds 30% of roadless areas are within 30 miles of a national park. Next, scientists are calling on the Congress to continue funding for USDA climate hubs, which help New England farmers adapt to increasingly volatile weather.
13: The Trump administration has vowed to eliminate the network of regional centers, which have operated for more than a decade, and House Republicans have cut all funding from the most recent agriculture appropriations bill. Julian Reyes is a former national coordinator for USDA climate hubs and now works with the Union of Concerned Scientists. He says farmers could lose access to research used to better protect crops from rising temperatures and drought.
14: It's just really sad to see that the administration is choosing to dismantle such a great USDA organization that works with farmers and ranchers and really thinks about their needs and concerns on the ground.
13: I'm Catherine Carley.
6: Finally, September is National Atrial Fibrillation Awareness Month. For one Oregon stroke survivor, Tam Driscoll, the message is simple. An irregular heartbeat can become a medical emergency.
15: Driscoll is an American Heart Association Go Red for Women ambassador. She was diagnosed with atrial fibrillation, or AFib, after episodes in which her heart raced erratically. That danger became real 2 years ago when, in her mid-30s, she had a stroke. Driscoll says knowing the signs of a stroke and taking immediate action may have saved her life.
16: Luckily for me, I knew the signs of a stroke and I got immediate care. As a result, I was able to walk out of ICU 2 days later because I identified it and I got the care that I needed.
15: More information is available at heart.org/AFibFacts. I'm Mark Richardson.
6: This is Mike Clifford. Thank you for starting your week with Public News Service. 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
17: Welcome to 2026 Talks, where we're following our democracy in historic times.
18: Hey, how are you?
19: The federal courts really can't be changing the rules this close to an election, and they certainly can't be overruling a state court on its own state rules.
17: Drew Penrose with the nonprofit Protect Democracy agrees with U.S. Supreme Court reasoning that it's too late and too confusing for voters from Missouri to use newly drawn congressional districts. For the third time, the high court blocked the maps, which would have broken up a blue seat. Nine states have redrawn their maps since the 2024 election, changing nearly 150 districts. The high court also ruled the administration can use the systematic alien verification for entitlement system to review the citizenship of individual voters. Critics call that an invasion of privacy and say it lets the White House get too involved in states' constitutionally mandated power to run elections. They also point out SAVE has regularly marked naturalized citizens for removal from voter rolls incorrectly. But it's uncertain how many voters could be impacted since federal law bans states from purging voter rolls 90 days before an election. In another response to President Donald Trump's so far largely fruitless demands for election fraud investigations, the State Department is allowing state and local officials, along with some as yet unnamed nonprofits, to access passport records to verify voter citizenship. Before now, passport records weren't used that way, and watchdogs say it's another invasion of privacy to provide access beyond government officials. The changing rules and legal battles are confusing many and maybe eroding confidence. Polls show only half of voters expect the midterms to be free and fair. Minnesota's Itasca County Elections Officer Katie Johnson says the August primary suggests people are responding to the chaos and to the White House's criticism of mail-in voting.
20: We saw, I would say, at least a 75% increase of people coming into the courthouse to physically drop off their ballots rather than send them through the mail.
17: As the midterms approach, PNS is highlighting important polls. A new Gallup Kettering Foundation survey finds slightly less than 6 in 10 Americans say the rule of law is weaker than it was a decade ago. The report also finds just under 30% feel they can trust U.S. political leaders will be held accountable to the nation's law and constitution, down a third from a year ago. Derek Barker with Kettering says other data confirms people lack faith in democracy and the current strength of checks and balances.
1: A strong majority is saying that separation of power, so these institutions and the systems that we've developed to check each other, most people are saying that that's not working.
17: Leaders of Alaska's Native community want to restore the power of the state's indigenous voters heading into the midterms. Once a powerful voting bloc, it weakened as younger generations became less politically active. As recently as the early 80s, some villages had 80% voter turnout, making them an electoral force. Now it's closer to 30%. Michelle Spark with Get Out Native Vote for Alaska Federation of Natives says indigenous leaders are encouraging Native villagers to carry on the tradition of democracy established by their elders.
8: How difficult is it to convince a dozen of your friends and neighbors in a small community to invest in making informed decisions and testimony and willingness to serve?
17: I'm Edwin J. Vieira for Pacifica Network and Public News Service. 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
15: The Trump administration wants to eliminate a series of programs that help disadvantaged students in Kentucky and across the country complete degrees beyond high school. Critics warn the move could create a skilled worker shortage. With the next decade, 72% of jobs are expected to require a college degree or professional credential. TRIO programs offer mentoring, tutoring, and financial literacy education. Dan Sullivan with College Track says cutting them would impact students who are the first in their families to attend college.
21: These are students that have drive, talent, persistence, commitment. Taking this away is going to take away an incredible resource for our country, our workforce.
15: College registrars estimate that as many as 21,000 Kentucky first-generation students could be affected by the 2027 federal budget cuts, which would cut more than $1 billion from programs for low-income students. The Trump administration claims that TRIO initiatives failed to reach their goals, but backers from both major parties say it's a success and should be fully funded. Sullivan says first-generation students face hurdles many classmates never see, like navigating applications and financial aid without a family playbook. He says College Track's 10-year commitment to students starts in high school by helping them become more academically competitive, get into college, and take steps toward a career.
21: Finding and applying for internships or externships where they can get some of that, both on-the-job experience, but also start to build their own network, because they're not inheriting a network from friends and family nearly as much when they're first generation.
15: Statewide data shows that an estimated 43% of college students in the Bluegrass State are first in their families to attend college. Most Kentucky colleges support first-gen students with dedicated support programs, communities, and advocacy networks. For Kentucky News Connection, I'm Mark Richardson. 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
4: 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I am Ana Quibrera, Report for America Corps member, reporting for MediaLex. September is Suicide Prevention Month, a month dedicated to raising awareness, reducing stigma, sharing resources, and encouraging conversations on the topic. According to the 2023 leading causes of death reports from the Center for Disease Control, suicide was the 11th leading cause of death overall in the United States, claiming the lives of over 49,300 people. Suicide was the second leading cause of death among individuals between the ages of 10 and 34, and the fourth leading cause of death among individuals between the ages of 35 and 44. There were over two times as many suicides in the United States as there were homicides. 2024 CDC data shows Kentucky ranks 15th in the nation for suicide rates. Kentucky's suicide rate is also higher than the national average, according to WBKO News. According to an article published by the University of Rochester School of Medicine, authored by Caroline Silva and Kimberly Van Orden, suicide behaviors have grown among Hispanics in the last decade, especially for females and youth. Acculturation is associated with increased suicide risk among Hispanics, and culturally tailored interventions are needed to reduce suicide risk among Hispanics.
2: According to an article published by American Journal Health of April 2009, titled Immigration and Suicidal Behavior Among Mexicans and Mexican Americans, suicide ideation and behavior among U.S. Hispanics has increased notably in the last decade, especially among youth. Suicide risk increases across generation of Hispanics, with risk greatest amongst U.S.-born Hispanic. Acculturative stress has been linked to increased risk for suicide ideation, attempts, and fatalities among Hispanics. Acculturative stress may increase suicide risk via disintegration of cultural values such as familism and religiosity and social bonds. Culturally tailored prevention efforts are needed that address suicide risk among Hispanics. According to the study, the effects of demographic, cultural, and economic characteristics of Hispanic suicide risk also varies across nationality, as well as native-born, U.S.-born, and immigrant foreign-born populations. Hispanics who have immigrated to or have family in the U.S. have higher rates of suicide behavior compared to Hispanics that have not immigrated or do not have family in the U.S., irrespective of immigration selection bias. In 2022, the American Foundation for Suicide Prevention and Asociación Nacional Latina de Salud Mental launched an initiative called Hablar Salva Vidas, Talk Saves Lives. The website for the initiative is afsp.org. Additionally, the National Alliance on Mental Illness offers information and community support to reduce the stigma of mental health in the Hispanic community. There are also specialized community resources to promote emotional support and crisis prevention like Centro Sol. If you or someone you know are in crisis, call or text the Suicide and Crisis Lifeline at 988, which is available 24 hours a day, 7 days a week. The Lifeline provides confidential support to anyone in suicidal crisis or emotional distress.
3: I'm Jaron Cohen with a daily news podcast for September 25th, 2026. Northern Kentucky candidates for county commissioner discussed top issues in the region. Danny Villarreal Martinez has more.
22: Candidates debated their stance on data centers, property rights, transportation, and government transparency at Wednesday's forum, hosted by environmental organization Green Umbrella. 7 out of 15 candidates for commission seats in Boone, Kenton, and Campbell counties participated. When it comes to data centers, Campbell County District 3 Commissioner candidate Brent Owens says federal and state law have left it up to local governments to tighten their zoning regulations to avoid leaving loopholes for data centers.
23: These corporations have lawyers that specialize in how to find loopholes in your zoning laws and will pressure the local communities that you can't afford to fight us and you're gonna lose.
22: Other candidates also suggested different tactics to slow down large-scale data center development, like moratoriums and refusing to sign non-disclosure agreements with private companies. Danny Villarreal Martinez, 91.7 WVXU.
3: Youth suicide deaths and emergency room visits for self-harm increased in Kentucky last year. That's according to a new report by the Kentucky Injury Prevention and Research Center. Hope Heffley has more.
24: The center at the University of Kentucky examined suicide, self-harm, and behavioral health trends across the state. It found 829 Kentuckians died by suicide in 2025. That's a 2% increase from the year before. There were also more than 3,400 emergency room visits for intentional self-harm, an increase of 12%. The report found larger year-to-year changes among young people. Suicide deaths among Kentucky youth increased 36% from 2024 to 2025, while emergency room visits for self-harm rose 20%. Children ages 10 to 13 saw a 25% increase in self-harm emergency room visits, with 357 visits last year compared with 285 in 2024. KIPRC says the youth number should be viewed alongside longer-term trends and cautions the data cannot explain what's driving the changes. I'm Hope Heffley in Bowling Green.
3: Eastern Kentucky University officials hope roughly $1 billion in investment by the state in recent years will help attract more students. Lily Burris has more.
25: EKU has three large programs in the works with the intention of growing the student body and tuition revenues. The new aviation building and air traffic management programs recently received $5 million from the state in startup funds. The university also plans to launch a Doctor of Osteopathic Medicine program, currently coming in at $330 million. President David McFadden says,
0: we'll be nearing probably $1 billion of investment if we can secure that from the state. And it's just been a transformational season for EKU, transformational in what we do to serve students, transformational in how it impacts our local community, our region, and the state.
25: The third program, the Model Laboratory School, got off the ground with a nearly $150 million facility project. It is the largest single investment in EKU's history. EKU also receives funding from the state for non-capital needs. I'm Lily Burris in Richmond.
3: Kentucky's unemployment rate held steady last month, but it remains slightly higher than the national average. Michael Collins has more.
5: Kentucky's unemployment rate remained at 4.7% in August. That's unchanged from July, but slightly higher than a year ago. The latest numbers from the Kentucky Center for Statistics also show more Kentuckians were working. The state's labor force grew by about 5,600 people, while employment increased by roughly 6,000. Manufacturing added 700 jobs for its third straight month of gains, though the sector remains about 2,000 jobs below last year. Educational and health services added another 800 jobs in August. Overall, Kentucky added about 200 non-farm jobs during the month, but employment remains slightly below last year's level. Kentucky's 4.7% unemployment rate compares with a national rate of 4.1%. I'm Michael Collins in Bowling Green.
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couldn't dance. 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And now I'm back to let you know I can really shake 'em down.

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2: Per the ACLU, if the police or ICE are at your home, stay calm and keep the door closed.
3: Ask if they are immigration agents and what they are there for. Ask the agent or officer to show you a badge or identification through the window or peephole.
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2: 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Don't sign anything without speaking with a lawyer first.
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3: If you wish to exercise your rights, state, I do not consent to your entry or to your search of these premises. I am exercising my right to remain silent. I wish to speak to a lawyer as soon as possible.
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2: 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This show is brought out to you by the initiative of Academies of Bryan Station High School, with the intention to provide information in the community about different aspects of education and for you to be able to take advantage of the opportunities and resources that Fayette County Public Schools have for your students and for yourself. Today we have a very important guest speaker here in our show that is going to be talking about the importance of learning about culture and why it's important to actually share those cultures of your heritage with your kids. So, Jacobo, thank you so much for being here today in our show, Educate Yourself for the Future. Thank you for being here. Tell us a little bit about who you are, Jacobo, where you're from, and what is what you've been doing these past years and so on.
3: Well, first of all, thank you very much for the invitation, Marisol. Right here in Lexington, Kentucky, I've been here around 41 years. I come from Mexico, specifically Oaxaca. I studied in Oaxaca until high school, and then I went to Mexico City to study music at the National Conservatory of Music. And then I participated in rock concerts. One was a very historic in September 11, 1971. I was 19 years old. The government was a little bit afraid of the event, and they banned rock and roll, so I couldn't work in Mexico, so I moved to Canada. In Canada, when I was in Canada, fortunately, I was as a tourist, and then in 2 months later, they issue an amnesty for anyone who would like to become a Canadian resident to apply for it. And I applied, and I stayed 8 years in Toronto, Canada, as a professional musician. Then I met a lady in Oaxaca from Richmond, Kentucky. So we met in Oaxaca. We got married in Toronto a year later. And we stayed 6 months in Toronto. And then she said, let's move to the United States. Richmond, Kentucky is a very, is the mecca of rock and roll in the United States, which was a lie. But anyway, I've been here in Lexington. I've been a teacher, Spanish teacher. I've been a musician. And I have collaborated with several communities to see for the rights of the immigrants, because 42 years ago they didn't have any benefits from the government, and the government has by law to serve the whole community, the communities as a whole. So we created the AHU, Association of Hispanic United Hispanics, and we started fighting for the rights of the immigrants. We had to change all the papers. We had to translate the papers on the court from English to Spanish. We talked with the mayor. We fought for better service, for benefits. So we accomplished that goal, but we still need to continue working. Because in one of the best ways to change the mentalities by the culture, if you teach your traditions, your celebrations to a different community, they will accept it if you do it constantly. You have to be working all the time for the betterment of the immigrants in the community as a whole, and to enrich in that way the community as a whole enriches all the ideas, and they accept the traditions, and that's why we can get better along together. We can get together along and we can live more peaceful. We can understand each other's cultures. And I think that helps for to have a better community. Join the culture and your traditions of your countries.
2: I think, yes, I think it's important to know where we're actually coming from to be able to give that identity to our kids. So for them to become, have self-esteem and for them to become the best version of themselves, I think it is important for them to know where is their dad and mom comes from and where is their grandpa and grandma comes from, etc. So I think it just all these are opportunities, like what you were saying when you were doing the Simple Oaxaca.
3: Well, yeah, for instance, one tradition, the Mexican tradition, Day of the Dead, you started it
2: Well, you're the pioneer, so like, tell me a little bit more about the story about how you started with the celebration of Day of the Dead.
3: We, after teaching 10 years at the Lexington School, I decided, my wife and I decided to open a business, handcraft business, Simple Oaxaca, handcrafts from Latin America and Mexico, obviously, but in the store, we had a gallery, an art gallery, and we decided to create and celebrate Day of the Dead and the store in November 1st, which is the Day of the Dead. And we invited my wife and I, we built an altar. We invited artists, we invited the community via the newspaper and the TV station. So we have a successful event at Simple Oaxaca. And fortunately, the director of the Living Arts and Science Center, Mary Hinton, was present. She attended the event. Oh, we had chocolates, tamales, with all the traditional foods that we offer to our beloved deceased. And then she said, Jacobo, I think that this idea is great. I would like to reach out to the Hispanic population, and I want to know if you can help me and create a festival at the Living Arts and Science Center about the Day of the Dead. That would be great. And this is how I started the whole thing in the year 2001. We invited artists like Arturo Sandoval, Bob Morgan, and other ones. First was just in the building. My wife and I, we built an altar. Arturo and Rob as well, they did. And we started telling people and teaching people what about the celebration. At the beginning was a little bit hard because they thought that we were doing something bad, something that we were talking about the dead and the skeletons. What's with the skeletons and why are you doing this? But when you teach them that it's similar to Memorial Day, I say, what are you doing Memorial Day? Well, do you remember? And you go to the cemetery, you clean the grave, and you put some flowers. It's the same thing. It's like a tribute. It's like when somebody dies, you invite people and they have food and everybody is happy and remembering the deceased. So then, not just from the building, but then we went and had and it started growing. Now everybody is doing it.
2: Yes, I mean, I remember going and taking my daughter to the Living Arts and Center, Science Center, and they always have lots of different galleries, lots of different cultural opportunities to learn about different cultures. And it was very important. I remember my mom visiting, and she was very impressed of all the things that it was there displayed on the Day of the Dead. We're actually going to come back, and we're going to be going to a small break, and we're going to be back here in your show, Educate Yourself for the Future.
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0: us any longer, and we do it in a respectful way. And in Lexington, there is the opportunity to do it. For many years, they started at the Arts and Science Center, the Living Arts and Science Center. Yes. And so because they started because of the altar that you and your wife put at Simply Oaxaca, that is no longer open, the store, but they started there. And they did it for many years, correct?
1: Yeah. And from there, from the Living Arts and Science Center, it took another, to make it even more traditional, more natural, we talked with the manager of the cemetery, which is like a close by the vicinity, the building. And then we start inviting schools and artists to decorate the tombs at that cemetery. Sorry, I forgot the name. It's close to the Living Arts, in front of the Lyric, Theater Lyric is the cemetery. And was a success because we have more than 100 participants in that day, the first year, and it started growing and growing. And then we had dancers, and then we had music, and then we had food. So it started growing. Other organizations saw that what we were doing, and they started doing their own festivities as well, their own festivals, which is great because it starts to grow. We created like a monster. It started to grow, and everybody is celebrating the UK schools.
0: Well, Maxwell, yeah, with different Maxwell teachers, they actually did the Ofrenda Bots. That's something right that you did at Lexington Catholic when you were a teacher. Catholic. But it's not just them. All other schools, they're like the art teachers, they start like doing like masks, and they start doing different things like the papier-mâché, the flowers of the Day of the Dead, that is the marigold flower, and different elements for the altars and for the ofrendas. So last year, the Living Arts and Science Center, they had something, but it was not as big. So we ended up doing something here at the north side at Gray Line last year. And we have like more than 1,000 people that came to the festival here at Gray Line. But this year, we're actually going to have it at the Loudoun House. Tell us a little bit about like what is the community planning?
1: Well, right now we start working. We were looking for a place, obviously, because Green Line was not available. And we found out that a partnership with the Lexington Art League, which is in Castlewood Park, and we saw that it was the perfect place. So that's what you think. There's a great place for this celebration. We're going to have November 1st from 2 to 7, we are going to recreate the celebration. We'll continue with the tradition at the Loudoun House in Castlewood Park. We are going to have activities for kids activities, face painting. We're going to have workshops, how to make the marigolds, the flowers, skulls, sugar skulls, papel picado. It's going to be raffles. It's going to be entertainment. It's going to be food trucks. We're going to have food trucks. We have dancers. We have musicians. We're going to have a parade. We're going to have a parade as well. We're going to have many schools participating. So we would like to invite you to participate at this great festival as a sponsor or as a participant. You can build an altar. We want to have a contest about the shoe boxes, Catrinos. We want to have food, kids activities, as I said.
0: There's going to be also it's a lot of free activities. We're going to do a lot of craft activities. We have a, we are like partnership with different artists from the Lexington Art League, and they're going to be doing a lot of stuff. Obviously, this is what's brought up to you, the idea from Bryan Station High School, Latinx students.

0: Grand Union and the Latin Dance team. So Brand Station is very involved, and in collaboration now with the Loudoun House, we actually am bringing this to you for the second year. So it's going to be our second annual event as a Day of the Dead festival. So here at the North Side. So
1: we are working hard.
0: Yes, We're working very hard since the summer. Yes. There is going to be inflatables for the kids to come and play. Yes. There is going to be able to do a lot of different things with crafts. There is going to be a resource fair where different service providers are going to be giving things. It's going to be an opportunity to win lots of prizes and drawings of different prizes and gift cards and things like that. And also we're going to have different contacts.
1: So, one of the important things is that they're going to learn about the culture and the tradition.
0: Yes, definitely. So, like, stay tuned for more information. Just follow us in, like, what it is, the social media. Just go to BSHS, Latin Ets Student Union. That's where the invitation is. You can go ahead and share it. If you want to participate in any way, you can just go ahead and fill out the bit.ly. It's bit.ly. It's bit.ly.
1: Diagonal.
0: I'm trying to think in English. So it's the... I don't know if it's dash.
1: Column.
0: No. Oh, my goodness. And we're forgetting the English. But anyway, so it says, Day of the Dead, 2026. So, but all the information is going to be there. If you have any more questions, you can test us. Send a test at 502-496-3515, 502-496-3515. So, Jacobo, thank you so much for being here, talking about, like, the stuff that you've been involved and how the community in Lexington have been changing since, like, 40 years ago to now, and how it's, like, more open and more receptive to be able to learn and to be able to everybody to feel free to share their heritage in a safe environment.
1: Let's remember, it's not our difference that divides us, it's the inability to recognize, accept, and celebrate those differences.
0: I love it. So that will be the phrase. Say it again, because that's going to be the phrase for this show.
1: It is not our difference that divides us. What divides us is the inability to accept, recognize, and celebrate those differences.
0: I love it. Well, thank you so much. You just listened to Educate Yourself for the Future, Media Let's 93.9 FM. Have a wonderful day.

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4: Hi, everybody. 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I'm Barry Whaley. I'm the project director of the Southeast ADA Center. Listening audience, if you have questions about the Americans with Disabilities Act, you can use our online form anytime at adalive.org, or you can call the Southeast ADA Center at 404-541-9001, and those calls are free and confidential. Today, we're pleased to be joined by Tony Stevens, who's one of the people featured in a new groundbreaking documentary film titled Possibilities. Through his experience as a blind professional and advocate, he challenges misconceptions about blindness and highlights the importance of creating communities where everyone can thrive. Tony's voice is helping shape a broader conversation about disability, representation, and what it means to live independently in America today. So, Tony, I want to welcome you to the show.
2: Thank you, Barry. It's great to be here.
4: Great. Thank you. Let's start with the documentary, Possibilities. Can you tell us what inspired the creation of the documentary?
2: I think the Possibilities was germinated around our 100th anniversary at the American Foundation of the Blind. And we moved into our 100th anniversary in 2021. We wanted to take a chance and opportunity to really spotlight one of our key chief ambassadors that worked at AFB for decades. I think most people in the United States are familiar with Helen Keller from education back in elementary school. Maybe they read or learned about The Miracle Worker, which was a book and then turned into an Academy Award-winning film about Helen. Helen worked at AFB. She joined us in 1924 and pretty much worked up until she had a stroke in the 60s, but was really affiliated with AFB until her death in 1968. The Miracle Worker really focuses in on Helen's story about when she was a young girl and Ann Sullivan, the famous story that they were at a well in northern Alabama. Ann was able to finally break through Helen's isolation of 7 years, not being able to communicate as a deafblind girl. She was able to finally connect some dots with signing water into her hand as water splashed onto her hand from this well. It was a very famous scene in the movie, but it was not at all where Helen's story stopped. She was an amazing advocate, not just on disability rights. She was one of the first pioneering advocates in the space for disability rights. She was also a labor rights advocate, a suffragist, really working for social justice, fighting for peace around the globe. During her time at AFB, she traveled over 39 countries and was a goodwill ambassador that General MacArthur put her in the role of after World War II and traveling to Europe and Asia. She was a larger-than-life figure, but for those of us at AFB, she was also just a real person. She loved to go down to Coney Island and have a hot dog. She had her dogs that she loved, and Ann Sullivan was obviously her best friend, and they had life that was full of ups and downs and adventures. So we wanted to tell her story, but wanted to take a different approach than your traditional biography and really focus in on the stories of people today that are blind or deafblind or have low vision. So the documentary, it kind of changed as we were making it, where it had a lot of stories that we were trying to capture. What was Helen's impact for you? What does independence mean for you? What did she do to lay the groundwork? But we started finding a lot of other stories really unfolding that really captured a real authentic voice of what life in America, or even globally, we had a crew go out to Tokyo as well, but what life today is like for people that are blind, deafblind, low vision, and really tried to capture those stories. So like any documentary, it creates this arc as you're editing together over 90 hours of footage to squeeze into 99 minutes. We started having these stories really rise to the surface and found that while the beginning seeds of what we wanted was something about Helen's impact as told through stories today of people from our community, it ended up also really offering an authentic portrayal of what life is like to really break down the misconceptions around blindness and low vision and blind deafness.
4: So what I'm hearing you say, the public generally knows about Helen Keller because of the movie The Miracle Worker. And really what film does, not only in portraying what's life like today based on her life's work, just the impact of her advocacy and the complete story of her life, that it's so much richer than just that movie.
2: Oh, most definitely. She was someone that also wrote 14 books. She was a prolific writer and essayist. She would speak around the globe. She was a very impressive woman, but she went far and beyond some of the early milestones that maybe you learn about, like the first woman that's deafblind to graduate from college, or her whole story was full of these interesting twists and things like that. I think most of all, her life was one that definitely has impacted us subconsciously, consciously, for those of us that have disabilities in this country. Helen was a trailblazer, most of all, and the documentary really works to express the impact that she had amongst those of us today, people with disabilities, those of us who are blind like myself, that really walk in the path that she was able to open up for us.
4: It's interesting, the impact, that just how bigger than life Helen Keller was, and I'll date myself here. I was probably 8-9 years old when Helen Keller died, and I think probably next to the Kennedy assassination. That was one of those events that just stuck in my mind, primarily because there's a history of macular degeneration in my family, and I just remember it vividly.
2: As we're celebrating 250 years of independence, there's no doubt that she historically, in our nation's history, is one of the greatest advocates for independence, not just for people with disabilities, but that sense of independence. That's one of the reasons why she's interred at the National Cathedral in Washington, D.C., along with Anne Sullivan and Polly Thompson, who was her assistant. You don't hear a lot about Polly, but she was just as important in Helen's life after Anne passed away, and really there by Helen's side till Polly passed away in 1960.
4: Interesting. I don't think I realized until I was doing research for this that Helen Keller's funeral service was at the National Cathedral.
2: And folks can go there today and kind of say hi to her and Anne and Polly. She's in the crypt there right around the corner from President Woodrow Wilson. It's a very moving resting place for her and a reminder of her impact on a national level.
4: Tony, you had mentioned that we're about to celebrate the 250th anniversary of American independence, and the film is released right before Independence Day. How fitting. From a disability rights perspective, how does the film challenge or expand our understanding of what independence means?
2: You're right. We released it around this time. It wasn't just coincidence. When it was with our premiere in New York, it was on June 27th on Helen's 146th birthday. That was intentional because we knew it was leading up to so many conversations around independence in our country right now. And I think our goal with the film from the get-go wasn't just to provide a documentary on Helen Keller's impact. It's really to break down the misconceptions for people with disabilities that exist around us, that have existed since Helen's time, that unfortunately still exist. Things like the Americans with Disabilities Act have done amazing things, but one of the things we still struggle with are these perceptions and misconceptions that exist around those of us with disabilities. And our hope is with the documentary, it's a tool to really show what is it like, what's the struggles, where are there the intersections that we find joy as a community when the shared interactions we have. My hope is, as an advocate myself, someone that's been passionate about finding ways that how can we speak on behalf of others to help further the cause and further independence and inclusion in our community, how can we use art to help shift perception? I think that's a powerful tool that advocates can take with them.
4: One of the interesting, groundbreaking aspects of the film is that it fully integrates open audio description into the storytelling. Can you explain why that is significant?
2: Yeah, most definitely. Audio description, or AD as we call it, as the acronym, is really a way to present the visual images that life throws at us through descriptive textual narrative, spoken narrative. It can be written as well. But for folks that maybe are deafblind, folks that maybe are reading through captions on a Braille display reader and things like that, it's another way to make media more inclusive and more accessible. And one of the things we were wanting to do right out of the get-go was to find out how can we make this as most accessible for people as possible. Those of us that use audio description, we'll find if you go into a movie theater, they'll give you a device and it's often broken or it's not working. You have to wear headphones, which kind of mutes some of the full sonic experience of a full film.
4: Right.
2: At the same time on television, there's audio description on not all programs, but a lot more programs now than there were 15 years ago. But even then, you're trying to find a remote and click to find the button to turn on the accessibility features and activate the audio description track. It sometimes is minimal information at best. If it's an action movie, it's really hard to try to really capture the dialogue. One of the things we knew right at the beginning, and Bill Serine, our director, was really adamant about this because his best friend was a gentleman named Roy Samuelson. He's one of the top AD narrators. He is sort of created a moniker that is the first time I've heard it was very humbled and privileged to have it at the beginning of our film. It's two sonic notes that's played, and they're the notes on a keyboard that would be A and D. It's called Kevin's Tone, which he named after Roy's friend that passed away that made him passionate about audio description and wanted to give it a memory for Kevin. But the idea of the AD tone is basically saying this film has been produced with audio description and it was done well. It was done with thoughtfulness and expertise. It's an art and a science. Bill brought on Roy to lead the audio description team, and they did something very different. Most audio description tracks are laid down after a film has wrapped, and the directors usually don't have anything to do with the audio description. It's sort of done as an afterthought. They'll bring in a writer. The producers are usually trying to do it if they're trying to get on a streaming platform or a network TV that requires audio description or a multiplex theater. Bill brought in, with Roy's team, writers,

0: TV or Amazon or any of the streaming platforms where we're at, you're going to hear it the same way for everybody. And we wanted to make it as aesthetically pleasing for the ears as much as visually for the eyes. And so it's a way to educate folks on what audio description is, but it's also a way to sit down there with maybe a loved one or a friend that's blind, has low vision, or other sensory impairments that may distract them, and they might need that extra sort of cues and things that audio description provides. It's a tool that makes it accessible for all in the same situation. It's not a separate but equal kind of, here's this thing on the side that can make your media more accessible, but it's baked into it from early on, which to my knowledge, I don't know if anybody's really tackled that yet, but we've been fortunate that we've really been able to spotlight that through the whole festival run.
1: I don't think I realized that typically AD is tacked on at the end after production. Having it integrated in the film is just amazing. It seems like what you're saying is it's the difference between simply making media accessible and making it intentionally inclusive from the very beginning.
0: Yeah, yeah, that's a good way to think of it.
1: Well, Tony, thank you for this great information. We're going to pause for a moment. 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
1: Hi, everybody. Welcome back. I'm Barry Whaley with the Southeast ADA Center. Our guest today is Tony Stevens, a blind professional and advocate featured in the American Foundation for the Blind documentary film, Possibilities. His story centers on the meaning of independence and the everyday realities of navigating the world as a blind person. According to promotional material for the film, Tony defines independence as having the freedom to move through his community, make his own choices, and live a self-determined life. So with that, Tony, blind and low vision creatives played a key role both on screen and behind the camera. You were mentioning AD being incorporated during the filming. I'm wondering, why were authentic representation and authorship such an important part of making this film?
0: You know, there's the wonderful statement that all of us have said since the campaign to introduce the Americans with Disabilities Act, nothing about us without us. That's a core principle at AFB. That's why much of our leadership, our CEO is blind, I'm blind, a number of other of our leaders and our staff are blind. As we were making this film, we wanted to make sure that there was inclusion as well from those in the industry. A lot of folks think a film is a visual medium. Why should someone who's blind or low vision go into it? But we were very fortunate to find some amazing top talent, not just in the United States, but globally, that really contributed to this project. We talked about some of the writing that the AD team did, where they're almost like script writing in a sense, down to the quality control check for the film and just the audio description. But also the score was produced and recorded by Stephen Letness, who's a blind composer from Minneapolis. Mm-hmm. The sound engineer that mixed that score is Slough Hallaton. He runs B-Sharp Studios in Queens, New York, and he's blind as well. Three of the producers were blind. Bujana Kokliot, who is blind and very much a strong advocate for accessible arts in New York City. She was one of the producers that really helped identify a lot of the voices in the film that we were going to be talking to and working almost like a showrunner down on the set. Like, she was very much involved with leading the direction around a lot of the original interviews. She herself is also seen a few times in the film talking about blindness and some of the various aspects and Helen's impact and things like that. We really wanted to have representation to show not just audiences, but for those making films, those are the people that reads the credits. We want Hollywood to know and the film industry to know that there are a lot of us out there that are blind or have low vision or have other disabilities that can equally participate in this medium that is seen as a visual medium, but it's both visual and audible, and it's stuff that we can do as well as people.

0: have disabilities to contribute to the art.
1: That's well said. Tony, clearly you are an accomplished individual, but there are other accomplished individuals in the film too. Artists, musicians, professionals, leaders. What are some of the common misconceptions about blindness that you hope the film addresses?
0: People speak honestly throughout the film, those that are featured, and not just the famous people, but just people that live everyday lives. Some people struggling to find their jobs, some people that were immigrants to this country and also just happen to be blind, and the experiences they face as an immigrant. It's the kind of thing where it's the same old tropes and stereotypes that have existed for thousands of years. The idea that blindness is a tragedy, that goes all the way back to Greek mythology. The idea that blind people are superheroes, that we somehow have these superhuman powers of hearing, like Daredevil and the superhero people, we're just regular people. We experience the sense perceptions differently than everybody else. But I think from all the way down from like Lachi Music, who's in the film, she's an amazing performer that herself has been an advocate for performing artists with disabilities in New York City, all the way down to other famous writer like Leona Godin, who has written prolifically on blindness, that wanted to really push forward a message of inclusion and acceptance and the idea that a lot of these stereotypes, like we can't take care of ourselves, that because our blindness creates a disability that would not allow us to make decisions and speak on behalf of ourselves. These are things that anybody who's blind has experienced. We really wanted to try to work to break down those tropes around blindness.
1: During the filming, were there any stories or moments that maybe challenged your assumptions or left a lasting impression on you?
0: Really good question. I think one of the things that really jumped out at me was we interview a good number of people in this. There's 33 voices that heard throughout this film, all of them from different walks of life, those that are air quotes accomplished and those that are still just trying to make their way. You know, a gentleman looking for work for 7 years and he was more than qualified for so many jobs and until he lost his sight and lost that year gap that a lot of people face when they have a disability, that gap. And for me, there's a whole third act of the documentary toward the end really focuses in on, I don't want to say having a disability is yippee-skippy, woohoo, joyous fun. Mm-hmm. It's hard. It said one line that one of people says in the film is we're like a video game where we're playing the life on hard. And we always have to come up with life hacks and stuff. But what's happened is in sharing these stories, you begin to realize that I'm not alone. My hope is for people with disabilities that watch this film is this sense that, yeah, I've felt that. I've experienced that. And there's almost like a blind joy that kind of we talk about in the film that is more or less the experiences that we share as a community, that sometimes the mishaps you get in because of being blind, you miss a bus or stub your knee or something. Like there's certain things that we can always just laugh it off and keep going. And when we bring all these voices together, you realize, or if you run into some person that has a similar disability as yours, there's almost like this shared connection. And I don't know if I ever really thought of blindness like that. A lot of the consumer organizations are good at bringing that together. I worked for one for a while, but I never was a huge social person. I'm kind of an introvert to begin with. But it was really moving and revelatory about how this sort of, we call it blind joy in the film, one of the voices does, but it really sort of ties together this idea that, yeah, there's a shared commonality that we can kind of find strength in numbers. My hope is people that feel isolated with their disability, wherever they are, can maybe leave with a sense of knowing that they're not alone and they're not as isolated maybe as they feel. And that kind of makes you humbled to think that you're able to carry that message forward. That was one of the things that was, I think, most revelatory for me.
1: Tony, accessibility is often discussed as a legal requirement, but this film approaches accessibility more as a creative opportunity. What do you hope the filmmakers and the content creators take away from this project?
0: I think art could be accessible. Every artist creates something, and they hope that they are going to project it on the world, if it's visual, if it's written, if it's auditory, if it's hand sculpted, whatever it may be. They're going to give that to the world, and the audience is going to perceive it differently. Even if the audience is completely the same abled characteristics that Artur has, it's going to be perceived differently. Art is perceived in so many ways. So my hope is that folks that are in the industry, in the biz, can look at this film and be able to say, yeah, there are different ways to allow my art to be perceived, and like with the open audio description, and also with the authenticity of voices. It's not that super inspiration kind of thing that so many documentaries love to, like, look how amazing this person was. They climbed this mountain, or they swam across this channel, or they did this. These superhuman stories of inspiration that a lot of us in the blind, we talk about in the film, are just like, we're like, enough of that, please. And I think in this sense, stories can be authentic when you go to the source, when you go to the people that are truly impacted, which is important for documentaries. But I think in the artistic sense, the idea that you can make art and make it accessible for all, just take some time and be creative. Bring in those that are maybe from different backgrounds. Doesn't even need to be people with disabilities, but different perspectives on how that art's going to be perceived. Bring that forward, and you can create a universal art that can touch so many more people. And what artist doesn't want their art to sort of touch as many people as possible? Most public artists don't want their art just kind of missing its target, just going out into the ether and never being experienced again. So yeah, that's my main hope with the film.
1: There have been lots of discussions about the experiences of people in a pre-ADA world and the experiences of the new generation who has always lived with the ADA and their expectations of what accessibility is. Can you speak a little about that? How have the conversations changed? How have they evolved? And where do you see there is still work to be done?
0: I'm thinking of one boy that's featured in the film named Ethan, who's a young boy in grade school. And he talks about how he wants to be either a baseball player or a baseball announcer. And there's a sense of hope. When you're a kid with a disability, there's a lot of things that crush that hope. And one thing I've noticed with the millennials and the Gen X that sort of are part of the ADA generation, particularly the Gen Zs, more so probably because they were born well after the regulations were in place. I feel like there's a sense of expectation, but also a sense of hope. They're not told no as much. That being said, it takes a lot of time to steer away misconceptions that have existed since literally biblical days, since literally ancient Greek mythology. And it takes a while to steer those misconceptions and negative perceptions away from disability. And I think in a sense, one thing that still exists, as much as the ADA has done stuff for us and has created mechanisms, it's a will to make those mechanisms work, I think, that we're still sort of trying to really struggle with. And that was stuff Helen was born 110 years before the ADA was passed. Mm-hmm. And it's stuff she wrestled with her whole life. And it's the stuff I feel like that still is hanging in there. As much as she did to trailblaze things, the misconceptions is still one of the things that's out there that we're really trying to wrestle with. We can have all the tools and mechanisms and things that are accessible and all the curb cuts in life we need. But if there's people standing in your way, it's hard to get onto those curbs and make forward motion.
1: Yeah, you know, it's, remember having this conversation, I think, with Steve Cusisto recently about this belief that people with disabilities, and especially blind people, have to be fixed. They need to be cured in some way. And, you know, Steve will say, I don't need to be cured. I'm happy with who I am. I would hope that that is the message in this film.
0: Yeah. We are like everyone else. There are up days, there are down days. If there was some magic wand that eradicated blindness tomorrow, you'd probably get a lot of people that wouldn't complain about it. But at the same sense, knowing there's not going to be that, that's fantasy. There's a lot of us that are very content, you know, and it takes a while. We often don't talk about the psychology of people that have a disability, particularly those that don't grow up with it and don't adapt to it early on the same way that you might adapt to a language. But they definitely struggle with it. The struggles kind of make you strong, and you learn to take pride in that independence that you have. And I think the film is much more of an authentic, here's where we are, not come and throw us your dollars and help sort of curist kind of thing. And that's changed. I mean, that existed before the ADA and even for a while afterwards. You know, there was always problems with like ophthalmologists feeling bad that they couldn't cure your vision impairment and would sometimes neglect people. It still happens, unfortunately, today. But, you know, you kind of feel like you're left alone after you go blind because the doctors are like, well, sorry, there's nothing we can do. Good luck. You know, then sometimes they don't even say good luck or point you in the right direction. We get a lot of calls at AFB on people just trying to figure out where to go and where to find the first step towards independence. My hope is this film really sort of captures those steps and brings it forward to people to kind of talk about everything from mobility to access technology and all these things to show them, yeah, you can live a perfectly happy life as a blind person and a perfectly independent life. So long as we can get rid of those pesky misconceptions and negative attitudes, it can be a very fulfilling life.
1: I remember somebody saying that an ophthalmologist saying there's nothing more I can do for you is probably the most awful thing an ophthalmologist could say, because once you've lost your vision, then the real work of ophthalmology begins.
0: Yeah. And there's folks like Dr. Sahel at University of Pittsburgh, who came from the Sorbonne in France, is really rewriting the way ophthalmologists think and is doing fantastic work. And my hope is more schools of ophthalmology will take his lead and really build it out. That's like this in other areas with disabilities. Any practitioner that's a health practitioner, I can understand maybe why they feel guilty, but you have an opportunity to also empower people at that moment, not to make them feel like they've been defeated.
1: Tony, I want to thank you for speaking with us today and your valuable insights on accessibility, self-determination, media innovation. We've covered a lot of stuff and the continuing relevance of Helen Keller's advocacy. I'm going to give you the last word. What's one thing you hope audiences carry away from this film?
0: I mean, my hope is they get a chance to check it out. They can go to afb.org/possibilities, where we have the trailer, but we also have all the links to where you can watch it. Libraries and universities, classrooms can show it to students. The more we get people to hear from authentic voices and find out what reality's like, the more we can break down those misconceptions. And in doing so in an accessible way, the more we can also let people know in the biz that art can also be accessible too. So yeah, that's my main takeaway.
1: Thank you. Tony, thanks again for being with us today to share this information. Listeners, I want to thank you for joining us for this episode. 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I'm Barry Whaley. Our music is from Four Wheel City, the Movement for Improvement. 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Podcast series is from the Disability Employment Policy Rehabilitation Research and Training Center, a collaboration of the Burton Blatt Institute at Syracuse University, Harvard Medical School, Rutgers University, Cornell University, and Mathematica, funded by NIDLR, the National Institute on Disability, Independent Living, and Rehabilitation Research. You can learn more at bbi-dep-rrtc.org. We also invite you to listen to Disability Rights Today for in-depth discussions on important court cases that have shaped disability rights in the Americans with Disabilities Act. You can learn more at disabilityrightstoday.org. Thanks again for being with us, and we'll see you next episode.

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1: The views expressed on this program are not necessarily the views of Media Lex or its board of directors. The views expressed are solely those of the programmers.

0: This is Democracy Now.
1: What we are demanding is that the rental market be regulated because rents are unaffordable and people simply cannot afford them. There are abuses taking place that can leave vulnerable people out on the street, such as Mari Carmen, an 87-year-old woman with a disability who has no alternative housing after living in her home for 70 years.
0: In Madrid, Spain, a protest encampment is growing following the forcible eviction of 87-year-old Mari Carmen. Demonstrations over housing are spreading across Spain. We'll speak to a member of the Madrid Tenants Union and a member of the Spanish Parliament. Then, as we broadcast in London, we look at a new Channel 4 documentary, Britain's Gaza Secrets Exposed.
2: If there is even a question, whether domestically or internationally, that a state that you are selling arms to might be conducting a genocide, then the time to be discussing whether they might be in breach of IHL is way gone.
0: We'll speak to the documentary's executive producer, Ben DePere. He also made the documentary Gaza, Doctors Under Attack, which the BBC refused to air. Channel 4 picked it up and it won a BAFTA, the British equivalent of the Oscars. Then longtime national security reporter Sharon Weinberg, author of Valley of Death, How Big Tech is Fueling the Future of War.
3: Unlike during the Cold War, when the government paid for and owned the underlying technology for weapons, we now have billionaire-funded companies, venture-funded companies that are developing weapons with their own money, which means they own and control technologies that were once the preserve of governments.
0: And we will ask Sharon Weinberger about her Wall Street Journal piece, The Hidden Debt Apple Owes to the CIA. All that and more coming up. Welcome to Democracy Now!, democracynow.org, The War and Peace Report. I'm Amy Goodman. Today we're broadcasting from London. Police in southern England have arrested five men on suspicion of terrorism after they allegedly approached a military base carrying explosives. The men were arrested after a farmer called police to report three vans blocking her driveway near the Royal Air Force's RAF's Fairford base and, quote, a large group of hooded and masked men, unquote, who ran away when she spotted them. Dozens of people were evacuated from nearby homes as a bomb squad deployed robots to search the vehicles. In a statement, counterterrorism police said all five men are British nationals in their 20s and from London. It's not clear whether others were involved in a plot to attack the base, and a motive remains unknown. The UK has allowed US bombers to launch long-range strikes on Iran from RAF Fairford since March 1st, a day after President Trump ordered the US to join Israel in its war on Iran. At their summit in Washington, D.C. last week, President Trump asked Chinese President Xi Jinping if he would like to buy US-made weapons. That's according to David Perdue, the US ambassador to China, speaking to Fox News Sunday.
4: We sell arms to other people around the world. He actually asked President Xi would he like to buy some at one point.
0: In a statement to the New York Times, the State Department said, quote, U.S. law prohibits arms sales to China and there's no offer or plan to sell arms to China, unquote. The White House Friday night blocked CNN from Air Force One, preventing the network from covering President Trump on a Saturday trip to Tennessee. The four other major television networks, NBC, Fox News, CBS, and ABC, agreed to resume their pool coverage of President Trump Sunday, even though the White House continued to block CNN from participating in the pool. This comes after President Trump banned MS Now, CNN, and Politico from the White House earlier this month. Soon after, a Trump-appointed federal judge ordered the White House to reinstate the outlets for 2 weeks. OpenAI's artificial intelligence reportedly went rogue and meddled with the websites for the Education Department, the Commerce Department, and the Securities and Exchange Commission this summer without the company's knowledge. This comes as OpenAI, Anthropic, and security researchers are investigating tens of thousands of incidents in which their frontier models took steps that outside evaluators would consider problematic. That's according to Axios, which reported Saturday the massive number of incidents dwarfs the dozens of previously reported cases of frontier AI models escaping containment and hijacking websites. In an interview that aired Sunday on Meet the Press, Microsoft co-founder Bill Gates called on lawmakers to regulate AI.
5: AI is certainly powerful enough to drive events that, you know, cause a billion deaths.
0: In Yemen, the Houthi-run health ministry said 7 people were killed in airstrikes and 40 injured, including children in Taiz province on Sunday. Yemen's government said its forces had targeted Houthi military camp and vehicles in the area. According to the World Health Organization, nearly 700 people have been killed in Yemen since fighting escalated last month. Government forces are attempting to reverse recent Houthi advances along the Red Sea coast. The Palestinian death toll from Israel's war on Gaza has surpassed 74,000. That's according to Gaza's health ministry. Since the so-called ceasefire last October, 1,145 Palestinians have been killed in Israeli attacks. On Sunday, 2 Palestinians were killed in an Israeli airstrike on downtown Gaza City. Here in the UK, Foreign Minister Ed Miliband has called the actions of the Israeli government to, quote, stain on the conscience of the world. Miliband drew a standing ovation for his comments as he addressed the Labour conference in Liverpool earlier today.
6: And I want to say to the millions of people in this country and indeed elsewhere, who have been moved and outraged by the plight of the Palestinian people, we hear you. You were right. We call out ethnic cleansing by the settler terrorists in the West Bank. We call out the evidence of war crimes in Gaza. We call out Israel's illegal occupation of Palestine. And we match words with action. We will ban the import of goods from illegal settlements. We will disrupt the supply lines of British finance, British construction, and British services for illegal settlements. And when it comes to the attempt to destroy the two-state solution, this party, this movement, this government says, we will not let you succeed.
0: The UK Foreign Minister Miliband's speech came a day after police arrested more than 50 protesters outside the Labour Party conference in Liverpool, with demonstrators nonviolently urging support for the banned direct action group Palestine Action. Among them was Robert Del Naya, frontman of the British hip-hop group Massive Attack. They were arrested for holding homemade banners reading, "I oppose genocide, I support Palestine action," unquote. In the Democratic Republic of Congo, the number of confirmed Ebola cases has topped 8,000 for the first time. This comes as the World Health Organization confirmed that the virus has spread to 2 additional regions of the northern DRC. This is the Director General of the World Health Organization, Tedros Adhanom Ghebreyesus.
7: Then there is no also incentive for people to come forward because there is no vaccine, there is no treatment. But there are now advances in trials also, vaccine and treatment. Without incentive, it is very difficult to attract people to the centers because, okay, why would I come? You isolate me and then I die alone.
0: The U.S. Supreme Court will allow the Trump administration to roll out a large database of sensitive personal data, including citizenship status and social security numbers, that states can use to identify ineligible voters. In a dissent to the court's unsigned emergency ruling Friday, Justice Ketanji Brown Jackson wrote, quote, The harm caused by burdening or disenfranchising even a few lawful voters outweighs the non-existent harm the government experiences when it's prevented from taking an action that it likely lacks the authority to take, unquote. States can use the database on a voluntary basis. Current law also prevents states from purging voters from their rolls within 90 days of an election. In Chicago, the former lead prosecutor assigned to a high-profile case against six anti-ICE activists has resigned in protest, accusing the Trump administration of ignoring her legal advice as it pushed unwarranted felony charges. In a scathing resignation letter obtained by the Chicago Tribune, the prosecutor, Sherry Mecklenburg, accuses U.S. Attorney Andrew Boutros of threatening to discipline or fire her if she attempts to defend herself against misconduct allegations. She writes, quote, "You sent an office-wide email laying out responsibility at my feet for a felony prosecution that you personally directed over my objection that the case was better suited to misdemeanor charges," she said. The Broadview Six were indicted for protesting outside an ICE jail last year during President Trump's immigration crackdown known as Operation Midway Blitz. They faced felony charges for allegedly blocking an ICE vehicle with a maximum sentence of 6 years in prison. The case was eventually thrown out by a U.S. district judge who cited gross misconduct by prosecutors during grand jury proceedings. A federal judge in New York has issued a permanent injunction condemning the dreadful, quote unquote, treatment of immigrants detained at the ICE jail at 26 Federal Plaza. The order prohibits ICE from indefinitely detaining people in overcrowded holding cells, saying detainees often had to sleep standing. It also requires ICE provide

0: injured 22 people, including children, striking an apartment building in Kharkiv. This is a resident of the damaged apartment building.
1: Glass scattered and a column of smoke began to rise. The children were asleep in the other room. My husband and I realized there was glass everywhere and doors, so somehow we managed to squeeze through. We grabbed the children and got out of the apartment. Thank God the door hadn't jammed.
0: And those are some of the headlines. This is Democracy Now!, democracynow.org, the War and Peace Report. I'm Amy Goodman. Today we're broadcasting from London. Tomorrow, Copenhagen, and the rest of the week from Berlin. But we're turning now to the Spanish capital of Madrid. A protest encampment over the cost of housing and housing instability has entered its third day, as over 600 residents are now camped in front of the regional government headquarters at the Puerta del Sol Plaza to demand new protections for tenants. Tens of thousands of people marched in the streets of Madrid Saturday. Demonstrations are also occurring across Spain. Protests began Wednesday over the eviction of 87-year-old Maria del Carmen Abascal Martin, referred to just as Mari Carmen, who was forcibly removed from her home of more than 70 years after an investment fund bought her apartment building and more than tripled or more her rent. Police broke down the door of her home and removed Mari Carmen, who is 87 years old, on a stretcher, as hundreds of supporters gathered outside. She later released a video message to supporters from her hospital bed.
2: I have not been able to defend my home, but I have fought so others can learn to fight for theirs. My home has been my life, and now I have to leave it behind. But that doesn't mean I'm not going to keep fighting.
0: Protesters camped in tents with sleeping bags in the Puerta del Sol Plaza say they won't leave unless meaningful government action is taken.
3: What we are demanding is that the rental market be regulated because rents are unaffordable and people simply cannot afford them. There are abuses taking place that can leave vulnerable people out on the street, such as Mari Carmen, an 87-year-old woman with a disability who has no alternative housing after living in her home for 70 years.
4: We are going to stay here until things change. There is talk of a decree on Tuesday, and we will remain here until measures that we consider sufficient are adopted.
5: We are protesting so that we could claim and so the government listens to us, listens to a society that is tired of speculation, tired of corruption, and tired of a system that sidelines the vast majority of the population. This is why we are here.
0: For more, we go to Madrid, Spain, where we're joined by two guests. Sabina Carao is the spokesperson for the Sindicato de Equilinas, the Madrid Tenants Union. And Tesh Sidi is a member of the Spanish Parliament, member of the progressive coalition SUMAR. She's vice chair of the Committee on Economy and Digital Transformation. She is also the first Sahrawi to serve in the Spanish Parliament from Western Sahara, is an advocate for Sahrawi rights. We welcome you both to Democracy Now! Let's begin with Sabina in Madrid, your spokesperson for the Madrid Tenants Union. Can you explain to a global audience what has taken place, the significance of the eviction of Mari Carmen, the 87-year-old tenant who was taken directly to the hospital?
6: Yes, first of all, hello, everyone. Well, what happened on Wednesday with Mari Carmen is something that has been building up for years, not only for Mari Carmen, but for a lot of people, but particularly for Mari Carmen. This is her eviction did not begin on Wednesday. It began 7 years ago when she received the formal notice that she had to leave her home if she didn't want to pay or could pay that the rent price of almost three times what she was paying at the moment. So there are generations of people here that feel that from the institutions, they're not receiving any solution to any of their problems. For something, a problem, such a basic problem as having a roof.

0: under which to live. So right now, what we have is a lot of furious people, enraged people that are demanding from the government and from the public institutions that they give us some sort of solution. And we're also demanding certain specific measures that will be discussed tomorrow in the Council of Ministers.
1: Can you explain who the people are in the streets? It's a reminder, it seems, of the ignidados, the indignant, who took to the streets so many years ago. And talk about the Spanish government's response, Sabina.
0: Yeah, well, a lot of people are comparing what happened on Saturday night to 15M, which was something that happened 15 years ago, where another group of people, a lot of people during many days, camped out in Sol. This is somewhat different. I mean, the place is the same one, but this is something that we have promoted, not only the Tenants Union of Madrid, but also different organizations. A very basic difference here is that we have a specific goal, which is we want to change the whole model of housing in Spain. We have what we have called the Mari Carmen Decree, which is exactly what's going to be discussed tomorrow in the Council of Ministers. But it doesn't end with this. We want to change the whole system. And if you go to Sol, you will find that there is not only the Tenants Union, there are people from Greenpeace, there are a lot of students that have organized, the whole education union also. I think that this is not only about housing. This has put under discussion a lot of things that also raise a very democratic issue, because we're starting to like fight against us. And instead of looking up to see who are the people that are in the power that are condemning us to this situation that we are going through. I don't know if I've answered.
1: Where will Mari Carmen go now?
0: Well, she doesn't have an alternative. Right now, she's still in hospital. There are a lot of health issues that need to be addressed before she can leave the hospital. And we're fighting for that also, because she doesn't have an alternative. She doesn't have where to go. Mm.
1: Tesh Sidi, you're a member of the Spanish Parliament. You were a vice chair of the Committee on Economy and Digital Transformation. If you can talk about the government's response right now, what the Spanish Parliament is doing. And of course, this goes way beyond Mari Carmen. It goes to the whole issue of affordability in Spain, when, to say the least, we are dealing with in the United States as well.
2: First of all, thank you for having me. I think the colleague from the Sindicato de Inquilinos explained it very well. I think it's a crisis in all our system and in our model, because in 8 years we have been in this progressive coalition, but our power is not enough to make this change. We need our bigger the coalition. In this case, we are with socialists, so we need socialists to be more fighter for this, to put the agenda of housing and the right to have a house and the right to have an achievable rent is something we are fighting inside the government to have it and to achieve it. We know that the Mari Carmen case is the case of so many families, and every one of us, especially the class work, is every day closer to be Mari Carmen than to have any house. So that is the big problem. And a lot of people, especially the regional governments, they are still talking about that this is a generation issue, this is a fight between generation, and what we can see in Seoul is a lot of anger. And we have to hold this anger, and this anger is against the regional government, but as well against our government. So we have to hold on this, to work on this. We still work in this Mari Carmen decree and in the council, but we need to fight this model. This model is working class, normal people against very, very rich company who find in housing and find in our right of having this a house or on our right, they have find an investment and very, very very easy, like in Madrid, but in all Spain, our model is really, really connected to tourism, really connected to having and buying a house to make a speculation. So people is saying it's enough, it's enough. So we are working really hard to find at least a Mario Carmen decree is very a small step. But we know we need to fight more, and we need to fight inside the government. It's too late, in my point of view. We've been fighting. We put this decree. It's the second time we bring it to the parliament, but we know that in the parliament we have as well the right and extreme right parties that they don't want to help people. They don't want to fight against investment companies. They just want to open the doors to all these big companies. And this issue is not only happening in Spain. It's all around Europe. It's all around the U.S. because what we are fighting is the right to have an affordable life. So that is the issue. And I've been yesterday on the protest, but I think we need to work more and more as a member of the government.
1: And how does the government, for a global audience, if you can explain, Sumar, your junior partner with the governing party, with Pedro Sanchez's party, how do you protect the elderly and the lifting of the moratorium on evictions that took place after the pandemic?
2: In 2026, in the pandemic as well, I mean, we've been in coalition on the government the last 8 years. The last government, we achieved the first step that is a law about housing and the right to housing, to have a house. This is in our constitution. This is the first of all. But that law is not enough because that law in Spain, we are kind of semi-federal state. So to apply that law, we need the regions. We need Madrid, we need Catalonia, we need all our nations to make it real, do you know? So that is the huge problem we find when we make any law or we make any step, we find the fight between the socialism and the right-wing or extreme right-wing parties. But we need to hold with that. We need to work on that. And politics is talking, is dialogue, and to find a way to solve people's problems. So we are in that way, to solve people's problems, even if it's the first step, but we need to go farther and farther against this system who is killing our people, is killing generation and is putting people out of their houses, their memories. Mari Carmen could be a grandma of any of us. I mean, like, she's a symbol of this crisis, but there are a lot of families every day are evacuated from their houses, from their memories, from their neighborhoods. But we put this problem during the COVID, and we brought it as well in February of this year. But right and extreme right parties, they like just put it down. They didn't vote it in favor of people. So we are fighting that. But I think Mari Carmen is in a point of it. Like, sorry, I can't.
1: Tesh CD, we're about to wrap up, but I wanted to ask you a question. As the only Sahrawi member of the Spanish parliament, the prime minister, Pedro Sanchez, takes pride in being one of the most progressive world leaders when it comes to Palestine. However, when it comes to another occupation, Morocco-occupied Western Sahara, a former Spanish colony where you and your family are originally from, he's joined President Trump and Israeli Prime Minister Netanyahu in support of Morocco's so-called autonomy plan to make the occupation permanent. In this last minute we have, what is your response?
2: This is an exactly perfect example of how is the hypocrisy of socialism, I mean, especially of this government, when it's related to Western Sahara or related to housing. The propaganda and the marketing they have around is that they are quite progressive people, but the people who hold with them and hold the government and support the government, we know that is not enough. So the change of our like commitment, because we are as well the colonial state, Spain is the colonial state of Western Sahara. We have so much responsibility of what happens to Sahrawi people, and especially people like me who was born in a refugee camp. And one of the commitment why I take a step from software engineering and move to politics is because of that change, because 2021, because I felt like a Spanish person and as well a Sahrawi person needs to be more committed of on politics to change and to have a voice. And I'm very glad to do that step because since I'm here, in the latest week, we achieved the first law in 50 years that first of all recognized that Spain has colonized Western Sahara. And I don't know if you know, but Sahrawi people who were born under colonialism, they lost their Spanish IDs, their Spanish nationality. They took them from them. So with this law, we give it back. But the most important is the not giving Sahrawi people the nationality back. The most important thing is memory, is that we made a little bit of justice and we put Sahrawi on media and on the table. And I know as the housing problem, this is only the first step on recognizing Sahrawi self-determination.
1: Tesh Sidi, I want to thank you for being with us, member of the Spanish Parliament, with Sumar, the junior partner with the Spanish government, also the only Sahrawi in the Spanish Parliament, and Sabina Carao, spokesperson for the Madrid Tenants Union, both speaking to us from Madrid, Spain. Coming up, Britain's Gaza secrets exposed. Stay with us.

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0: Shiel Shiel, Kari Kari, performed by the NYC Palestinian Youth Choir. This is Democracy Now!, democracynow.org. I'm Amy Goodman. The British Labour Party is holding its annual conference in Liverpool. This is British Foreign Minister Ed Miliband speaking earlier today.
1: And I want to say to the millions of people in this country, and indeed elsewhere, who have been moved and outraged by the plight of the Palestinian people, we hear you. You were right. We call out ethnic cleansing by the settler terrorists in the West Bank. We call out the evidence of war crimes in Gaza. We call out Israel's illegal occupation of Palestine. And we match words with action. We will ban the import of goods from illegal settlements. We will disrupt the supply lines of British finance, British construction, and British services for illegal settlements. And when it comes to the attempt to destroy the two-state solution, this party, this movement, this government says, we will not let you succeed.
0: That's the British Foreign Minister Ed Miliband speaking to the Labour Party conference in Liverpool earlier today. He spoke a day after police arrested more than 50 protesters outside the conference for holding signs reading, "I oppose genocide, I support Palestine action." Under UK law, Palestine Action is proscribed or banned as a terrorist organization. Well, we turn now to Britain's Gaza Secrets Exposed. That's the name of a documentary that aired Thursday night on Channel 4, examining how the British government responded to Israel's war on Gaza. It's based in part on unpublished internal government documents. This excerpt looks at the role of David Cameron, Britain's former Conservative Prime Minister.
2: In January 2024, David Cameron was questioned about the government's response to the crisis by the Foreign Affairs Committee. By this point, over 23,000 Palestinians had been killed, and Israel had blockaded Gaza for 3 months.
3: If Israel have the power to turn the water back on that they turned off, surely that is a flagrant breach of international humanitarian law.
4: Well, I'm not a lawyer. My view is they ought to switch it on because the north of Gaza, the conflict is now effectively over there. And so
5: you've never had a piece of paper put in front of you by a Foreign Office lawyer that says that Israel is in breach of its international humanitarian commitments under international humanitarian law?
4: Look, the reason for not answering this question, I can't recall every single bit of paper that's been put in front of me. I look at everything. I mean, of course, there are lots of things that have happened where you think, well, surely that was something that shouldn't have happened. And so I don't want to answer that question.
2: Now dispatches can reveal what legal advice David Cameron had received. Only a month before giving evidence in Parliament, he'd been sent 2 separate assessments concluding that Israel's blockade of Gaza was a possible breach of international humanitarian law. An email confirms he carefully considered all the information in one of them.
3: Have you been made aware or seen any evidence or have reasonable grounds to believe that Israel has breached international
4: humanitarian law? I've seen lots of things that have been deeply concerning.
3: Have you received legal advice?
2: David Cameron evaded those questions 10 times.
0: The documentary Britain's Gaza Secrets Exposed also features former British Foreign Office official Mark Smith, who resigned in protest over arms sales to Israel. These are his words in his own voice, though he's portrayed on screen by an actor.
6: We've all seen the aerial footage of entire neighborhoods literally flattened to the ground. They've destroyed the vast majority of all residential buildings in Gaza. I've never seen anything like it in my career, in my life.
2: He'd been a lead officer on arms sales assessments during the Saudi-led war in Yemen. He was now working as a diplomat representing the UK and Ireland and was shocked by the handling of Gaza.
6: And the nature of the assessment is such that you can kind of make it say whatever you want, and that is why the system is broken.
2: Because of the scale of destruction, he was concerned about possible war crimes and even genocide.
6: So even without being on the team and having access to the assessments being made, I could see on the news in broad daylight with the naked eye the most appalling attacks taking place on a daily basis, almost every single school and almost every single hospital in Gaza has been damaged or destroyed. How are we justifying our arms exports? If there is even a question whether domestically or internationally, that a state that you are selling arms to might be conducting a genocide, then the time to be discussing whether they might be in breach of IHL is way gone.
0: That's British Foreign Office official Mark Smith, who resigned over Britain's policy towards Israel. We're joined now by Ben DePere, executive producer of Britain's Gaza Secrets Exposed. He's produced four films on Gaza since October 7th, including Gaza Doctors Under Attack. The BBC refused to air that film last year. Channel 4 picked it up, and it then won a BAFTA, the British equivalent of the Oscars. Ben DePere served as editor of Channel 4 News for 10 years. We thank you so much for being with us, Ben. Talk about this piece that came out, this documentary, on Thursday night, and what are these Gaza secrets, where you got them?
7: Well, it's extraordinary to hear Ed Miliband today at the Labour Party conference rewriting UK policy. I heard just now that you played the clip that he's calling what happened in Gaza possible war crimes or war crimes even. And that is a long way forward from where his predecessor was and where this government has been and the previous government. Our film focused on the process by which the Foreign Office, our government, assesses Israel's conduct, its military behaviour in Gaza. Because not only are they an ally of the United Kingdom, but we also sell them weapons. And we are the signatory of a number of international treaties, including the Genocide Convention, which means if there is even a risk of a genocide taking place, you are meant to take action as a fellow country under that Genocide Convention. You're meant to stop the genocide, not aid it, not sell weapons. We're also signatories of the Arms Treaty, which is you do not sell arms to a country that may be committing war crimes. And when we got these documents from inside the Foreign Office, they were the assessments written by a team who were watching hundreds of videos, the sort of videos that you and I watched on our phones, that the whole world watched on their phones, of civilians being killed, schools being bombed, hospitals like our last film being attacked, the whole health system taken out, journalists being killed, over 200 of them, obviously 74,000 people have now been killed in Gaza, but 21,000 of them are children. So in its scale, there's not been a bombing campaign like it this century. So we were looking at how our country, which prides itself on having an ethical foreign policy and as being one of the supporting members of the United Nations on human rights, was able to keep selling arms. And basically what we found was a doctored process where assessments were coming to ministers that were saying these are possible war crimes, but fairly neutral. And then the ministers were saying, we don't see any cause concern here. Certainly David Cameron said that. We can keep signing them off. And even as he was, publicly saying, we are going to take tough action against what Israel is doing, privately they were signing off these weapons sales licenses so that we continue selling arms to Israel.
0: Sometimes on the same day.
7: Yes. There was one a bombing of the World Central Kitchen, in which six aid workers were killed. Three of them were British, and that was on the 1st of April. On the 2nd of April, David Cameron came out demanding that the Israelis take action, they do a proper investigation. And on the 3rd of April, he was signing the latest weapons sales license so that we could continue selling them weapons. It's quite extraordinary the level of duplicity that was going on in order for us to keep selling Israel arms.
0: I want to go to a clip that's related to the bombing of the World Central Kitchen. This is from Britain's Gaza Secrets. It focuses on that attack where World Central Kitchen workers in Gaza were killed. It was seven of them in April 2024.
2: Neil and Trish Henderson's son, James, had served in the Royal Marines in Afghanistan. From February 2024, he was working for World Central Kitchen, a charity delivering food to civilians in Gaza.
8: We see what was happening in Gaza, but you think if they're doing humanitarian work, then they're going to be safe. Yeah, they should be safe.
9: They should have been safe.
8: Yeah, he wasn't out there fighting a war. He was out there trying to help people.
2: James entered Gaza just before famine was declared by the UN. As a security advisor, he was responsible for the team's safety along routes coordinated with the IDF.
9: He said, no matter where you go, you can hear is drones all the time.
8: When I finished on the phone to you, he said, I'm going to go up and put some more World Central Kitchen stickers on the roof. And that was the last time I spoke to him.
2: On the 1st of April, James and two other British veterans, John Anthony Chapman and James Kirby, were driving in an aid convoy. At 11 p.m, an Israeli drone fired on them. Seven aid workers were killed, including the three Brits.
9: I can always remember Trish just crying out to me, it's Jim, you know, and then you realise, you know, that he was one of the seven. That whole day is just a blur, really, in that sense. Just
2: killings of the aid workers in the World Central Kitchen strike triggered an international outcry.
10: The devastating Israeli airstrikes that killed World Central Kitchen personnel yesterday bring the number of aid workers killed in this conflict to 196, including more than 175 members of our own UN staff. This is unconscionable, but it is an inevitable result of the way the war is being conducted.
4: I welcome what the Israeli foreign minister said yesterday to me about a full, urgent and transparent inquiry into how this dreadful event was allowed to happen. And we want to see that happen very, very quickly.
2: But that same day, Cameron was publicly demanding answers from the Israelis. Behind closed doors, he signed off the latest approval of weapons exports to Israel, without waiting for Israel's investigation to be completed. This was just 2 days after the drone strike. This letter outlines his decision, which was based on the fifth IHL assessment. The Foreign Secretary does not recommend the suspension of any extant export licenses to Israel.
0: That's a clip from the documentary Britain's Gaza Secrets that just aired on Channel 4. Even the case of the killing of 5-year-old Hind Rajab and her family, the British office concluded there was insufficient evidence to show there had been a breach of what's called IHL, International Humanitarian Law. Finally, on this, before we go to your previous documentary, Ben, where you got a lot of the documents that you base Britain's Gaza Secrets?
7: There was a court case taken by Al-Haq through an organisation called GLAN, where they were trying to stop the UK government selling arms to Israel. And so in that, there was disclosure of the assessments that were being made. And we managed to get hold of these because they're court documents, but we happened to be the only people who had actually bothered looking through them in any detail journalistically.
0: And we only have a minute left, but I want to go to your recent film on Gaza that you produced, Gaza Doctors Under Fire. The BBC pulling the film weeks before its scheduled broadcast. Channel 4 aired it instead. It then won a BAFTA during the award ceremony. You and your colleague, the correspondent on the piece, Ramita Navai, blasted the BBC.
11: We refuse to be silenced and censored, and we thank you. And we thank Channel 4 for showing this film.
12: We also want to dedicate this award to Jabba Badwin and Osama Al-Ashi, the two journalists on the ground who made this film for us. They did so amongst a killing spree that killed over 250 of their colleagues, journalists in Gaza. So I'd like a round of applause for them, please. And finally, just a question to the BBC. Given that you dropped our film, will you drop us from the BAFTA screening later tonight? Thank you. Bye.
0: So that's Ben DePere and Ramita Navai at the BAFTA ceremony, their acceptance speech. Ben, did the BBC air your speeches when they ran just within the next hours?
7: They did, actually, and they were very fair to us. They showed our clips of the criticism of them. They came under huge pressure, especially from the government here over Gaza. The BBC is a brilliant journalistic organization. They caved in a little bit during the first year and a half of the Gaza war, and they became under, I would say, unacceptable government pressure, and they didn't perhaps react in the way they should. But I see positive signs now, especially that our own government is now criticizing Israel openly and taking a very firm stance, or a firmer stance. You will see the BBC perhaps given the space to do the coverage that they've normally done over many years.
0: Ben DePere, executive producer of Britain's Gaza Secrets and Gaza Doctors Under Fire. He's produced four films on Gaza since October 7, 2023. He served as editor-in-chief of Channel 4 News for 10 years, has been in Gaza 10 times over the last 20 years. Coming up, Sharon Weinberger, author of Valley of Death, How Big Tech is Fueling the Future of War. Stay with us.

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4: By the ACLU, if police agents ask you about your immigration status, keep calm, don't run, argue, resist, or obstruct the officer, even if you believe your rights are being violated.
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0: Billy Bragg singing Tomorrow's Going to Be a Better Day in our Democracy Now! Studios in New York. This is Democracy Now!, democracynow.org, The War and Peace Report. I'm Amy Goodman. Today we're broadcasting from London. Tonight, the film about Democracy Now! Called Steal the Story, Please! Will be showing in Lewis at the Lewis Depot outside Brighton at 8 o'clock, and I'll be there with the film's director, Carl Diehl, for Q&A afterwards. We end today's show with a remarkable new book about the growing ties between Silicon Valley and U.S. military and intelligence agencies. It's called Valley of Death: How Big Tech is Fueling the Future of War. The author, longtime national security reporter Sharon Weinberger, traces the roots of Silicon Valley's relationship with the Pentagon back to the Cold War, when government funding helped fuel the development of the tech industry. But today, she writes, the relationship has fundamentally changed. Companies like SpaceX, Palantir, and Anduril are no longer simply supplying technology to the U.S. military intelligence agencies, but also developing powerful technologies that, in some cases, they maintain control over themselves. Weinberger argues the stakes are enormous. Take a listen to Axios reporter Colin Demarest questioning the co-founder of the military tech company Anduril Industries, Palmer Luckey, about whether there's any red line on what he would build.
1: What won't you build? What's your red line?
2: What wouldn't I build? That's an interesting one. Well, you know, I've been pretty public that how our weapons are used are, yeah, that's a matter for the DoD. But you're right, I have control over what I can build. There's things that I could say, for example, you know, that's a power too great for any man.
1: Nuclear weapons?
2: I would definitely build nuclear weapons. I would build fission weapons. I would build fusion weapons. I think that nuclear weapons have been one of the most stabilizing forces in history ever.
0: In her new book, Valley of Death, How Big Tech is Fueling the Future of War, journalist Sharon Weinberger examines the extraordinary rise of tech billionaires like Luckey, as well as Elon Musk, Peter Thiel, Alex Karp, who, she writes, are playing an increasingly central role in U.S. military and intelligence decisions, but with no oversight or accountability. Sharon Weinberger, welcome to Democracy Now! Before we get to these tech billionaires building nuclear weapons themselves, I want to turn to your recent article based on your book. This in the Wall Street Journal, headlined The Hidden Debt That Apple Owes to the CIA. Talk about Steve Jobs being rehabilitated, kind of, when he went back to Apple and what that relationship was with the CIA.
3: Sure. So about 10 years ago, when I was thinking of working on this book, when Silicon Valley was starting to move back into Pentagon work, I was told a story that I thought was perhaps apocryphal about how the National Security Agency had given a large contract to Steve Jobs' company Next. This was the company he formed in the 1980s after he was initially exiled from Apple. Company built beautiful, very expensive computers, wasn't doing well. It was essentially failing. And I was told the National Security Agency had bought a whole bunch of computers and it had, in effect, saved the company. So it took me years to track down the story. And when I eventually did, it turned out it wasn't the NSA. That was actually cover for a CIA contract that was buying Next computers for satellite analysts to go through imagery. And the story was really fascinating, not just because it was Steve Jobs, but we think of him as almost a counterculture figure. But the idea that in the late 1980s, early 1990s, he was not only doing work for the CIA, but that it essentially saved his company. The argument was that that gave him years, a few years of extra runway to prove himself at Next. He leapfrogged back to Apple, took over Apple again, and the operating system from Next became the operating system for modern Apple products. So the argument I would hear from people both inside that company and inside the intelligence community was the CIA effectively saved Jobs and saved Apple.
0: So I want to go to the start of your book, beginning with a Zurich-based company that has a sole secret mission to build and sell nuclear weapons. You write, quote, the entrepreneur's goal essentially was to break the government monopoly over the production of nuclear weapons. It turned out to be an exercise sponsored by a secretive division of the Pentagon. You write, the idea that the Pentagon had sponsored a secret study to see if a rogue billionaire could develop a nuclear weapon fascinated me. Take it from there.
3: Yeah. So in 2013, this division of the Pentagon funded this study to look at whether a rogue billionaire could build nuclear weapons. I mean, essentially a little bit like what Palmer Luckey was talking about in the clip you played. And I was given a copy of this study around 2017, 2018, and then eventually went back and interviewed the participants. And it doesn't mention specific billionaires, but when I interviewed the people who took part in it, sort of like a tabletop war game, they're like, oh, yeah, absolutely. We were thinking of an Elon Musk figure. And that's sort of amazing. In 2013, Elon Musk was certainly up and coming, but he wasn't the figure he is today. And the point they made was what they saw coming down the pike when they did this study in 2013 was that technologies, whether for nuclear weapons, for space travel, for other weaponry, it was no longer simply in government hands. It was now feasible for an entrepreneur, for a billionaire, for private capital to build these weapons. And sure enough, here we are in 2026. Elon Musk has his SpaceX built Starlink, a satellite internet communication systems, which was critical for Ukraine in the early days of the war. We have Palmer Luckey, the founder of Anduril, talking about building nuclear weapons. What differentiates this new class of entrepreneurs from the defense industrial complex?
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2: Per the ACLU, if police agents ask you about your immigration status, keep calm, don't run, argue, resist, or obstruct the officer, even if you believe your rights are being violated.
1: Keep your hands where the police can see them. Don't lie about your status or provide false documents. You have the right to remain silent and do not have to discuss your immigration or citizenship status with police, immigration agents, or other officials.
2: Anything you tell an officer can later be used against you in immigration court. If you are not a U.S. citizen and an immigration agent requests your immigration papers, you must show them if you have them with you.
1: If an immigration agent asks if they can search you, you have the right to say no. Agents do not have the right to search you or your belongings without your consent or probable cause.
2: If you're over 18 years of age, carry your papers with you at all times. If you do not have them, tell the officer that you want to remain silent or that you want to consult a lawyer before answering any questions.
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2: Per the ACLU, if the police or ICE are at your home, stay calm and keep the door closed. 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
2: Hello, hello, hello. My name is Courtney Bush, and you're listening to Bluegrass Community Foundation's Do Good Radio Hour. A long time no see, friends. Listen, in the past few years, we have tried a few different formats for this show, and what we've learned in the last little bit is that while we are certainly not short of incredible people and stories in Central and Appalachia, Kentucky, we are a little short on manpower to get those stories out. And by that, I mean that this show, aside from the amazing support of MediaLex, is really just me. And I don't know if you know this, but this is not the only thing I do at BGCF. There's a lot happening all the time, and in order for me to continue to tell incredible stories and also do all the other things that need to happen, we've decided to change the format of the show just a little bit. So, the structure is going to stay the same. Every episode will be about 45 minutes to an hour. Every episode will feature an amazing do-gooder from Central and Appalachia, Kentucky. But instead of committing to a new episode every single week, we are going to do a new episode every other week. So two solid, binge-worthy episodes a month. This will help us stay intentional with themes and invites. And frankly, old Courtney Bush will have a little bit of time to breathe. So we are not going anywhere. We are still here. We are still telling stories. We're still doing good. Just more intentional and honestly, better. And what a way to kick off this new hyper-intentional version of the Do Good Radio Hour with an organization who is an absolute staple in our state and our city. They just kicked off their Just Imagine campaign, which aims to reduce the gap between the numbers of families traveling to Lexington for specialized pediatric care and the number the facility can accommodate. With a goal of $37 million, this team is excited, inspired, and ready to open their doors to more families than ever before and truly make a difference in the lives of Kentuckians. Here are our friends from the Ronald McDonald House, Nate Graham, Chelsea McDonald, and Melina Gaworski.

0: That's so fun.
1: Hi, friends.
2: Hello. Trying to spell your name.
1: In your head. It's a long one.
0: It is.
1: It's good, though.
0: It's how you say it, but.
1: Yeah, for sure. Is it Polish? Is that a Polish name?
0: Yes. It means raspberry. Melina means raspberry in Polish. Yes.
1: That is so precious. I love that.
0: Sweet.
1: Mm, so sweet. Okay, we're here with our friends from Ronald McDonald House. How are we, friends? It's been a busy day.
0: It's been a busy day. We're tired, but we're so excited. Adrenaline.
1: Yes.
2: Right. We are definitely running on the adrenaline from the events leading up to yesterday and last night and forced into today. So, yeah, it's an adrenaline rush for sure.
1: Love. Okay, so we're going to definitely talk about what's been going on the past few days. But I want to kind of start from scratch a little bit.
0: Great.
1: So I feel like everybody knows McDonald's. Yeah. Everybody knows Mr. Ronald, the Golden Arches, all of the things. But I feel like there's a very specific subset of people who may not know what Ronald McDonald House is. Can you all introduce us to the house, what you all are and what you all do?
2: Absolutely. And so, yes, McDonald's, the Golden Arches, Ronald, all of that plays a huge role into the founding of the Ronald McDonald House mission 52 years ago in Philadelphia, where Dr. Audrey Evans, a pediatric oncologist, had a dream to have a place where families could stay close while their child was receiving care from her and her team at Children's Hospital of Philadelphia. And so McDonald's steps up and helps raise money for that very first house. And now we're 390 plus chapters around the world whose foundational mission is to make sure that families can stay close to their child while they're receiving medical care in that particular community. And so for us right here in Lexington, we opened 42 years ago in 1984. We were the 73rd chapter to open in the system. We opened in 1984 in partnership with some of the pediatric practices that were taking place. We opened to support the families whose children were receiving care here in Lexington. And then we've just over time have just undergone several iterations of ourselves as we start to expand the support that we have and the family journey in their child's medical diagnosis and all of that. And so now we're just not big enough.
1: Yeah.
2: And so that'll be something that we talk about a little bit more as we move forward in this segment. But that's who we are from a foundational piece. We have so many other what we call wraparound services that really provide the care to our families as their child is receiving care at the hospital, primarily Galisano Children's at UK Healthcare right here in Lexington. But we have several other referring partners as well.
1: Well, tell me a little bit about those wraparound programs. I know that you all have a lot going on. So what does that look like for you all?
3: Not a lot going on at the moment. we do. And one thing that we always say is that we know that a family with a sick child is a sick family. Mm. And so how might we take every day and every opportunity to think, how can we make their life a little bit less hard? We don't say easy. We don't say heal. Our friends, our healthcare partners are the ones that are, you know, the ones with the brilliant minds.
1: Yeah.
3: And there's so many advancements in medicine, and children are able to live at younger, preterm births and weights. And so it's really remarkable. And with that, so too has the need for families to stay. Mm. So we think while they're there, what do they need? And remarkable idea, but we just ask them. And that's something that we love to do is listen. I pray for, eyes to see and ears to hear. And you got to be prepared, though, because when you ask people what they want,
1: they're going to tell you.
3: They're going to tell you.
1: Yeah.
3: And if you're not prepared to implement that, then they'll stop telling you. And so that's one of the things that our programs team at the house has done really well is, we were in a study called Learning from Families, and we understood that the majority of our families, or a large percentage of our families, were food insecure, coming from what we call food deserts as well as healthcare deserts. So having to travel 2, 3, 4 hours and not having a lot of options. So we, okay, well, let's look at opportunities that we might be able to teach, but also hire on, invest in people. Nate yeah. is a huge advocate of your best investment are your people. And so, you know, Melina and I are thankful to be the recipients of those investments that we get to do this work for a living. But we hired on a chef, and Chef Ty cooks for our families 5 nights a week. He also is preparing fresh meals that we take over to our hospital programs through at Golisano Children's. We have a family room there, and we have, in addition to shelf-stable snacks and our Lunches with Love, that each family can get 2 per day for free, and then healthy snacks. And that was all thanks to, you know, what we call the kindness of strangers, but the generosity of this community. So Chef was able to be brought on, and not only does he prepare the food, but he also teaches our families. So he will teach them how to make a little go a long way. We have a very interesting population, unique population of people that there may not be access to as many fresh foods, or they may not have the extra income to be able mm-hmm. to spend on that. So he's teaching them, how can you make $5 go a long way? And how can you make it taste good? How can you make lentils taste good, yeah. right? And these little tips and tricks that then they get to take home with them. And the hope is that while they're with us, we can teach through Chef Ty and also through our family life manager, Allison. She's a wonderful addition. But are we able to prepare them for life when they go home, and then ways for them to know more and know what's available for them so they have a better outcome, health outcome for their child?
1: I want to talk a little bit about the community that you mentioned.
3: Yes.
1: So my family utilize the services of Ronald McDonald House at one point in time. And I remember staying there, and not only the community that the staff, you know, was building, and the, do we call them interns? The volunteers, everybody that was around us was just loving on us constantly.
3: Yes.
1: But also the community that was being built between our family and the other families that were there. We were sitting down together and having meals. We were, you know, doing all of these programs. Why is it important for you all to instill that sense of community with the people who come and stay at the house?
2: I think to connect people who are going through like experiences, to remove some of that isolation, mm-hmm. To give some sort of, and Chelsea used the word so well, something that is consistent.
3: Oh, stability.
2: Yeah, to bring families together, not only as a part of our team or our volunteers or our donors or organizations or meal groups or whoever, but for the families to connect, to be able to walk through their journey together. We might have a family that has a NICU diagnosis, and we might have a family that's in the PICU or in cardiology or in hematology, oncology. But the common bond is they have a sick child. And so having that support system, someone who knows what you're going through, someone who cares and is curious, you know, brings some sense of normalcy. To just have that listening ear. We have team members who do rounds at the hospital. And sometimes, you know, as a mom is sitting with her child all day, and just to have that that warm smile, that kind voice, just to have someone to talk to listen to, is such an incredible blessing, and something that we don't take very lightly, because we know that no family would choose to be going through this situation. So if that's the case, how can we support them better? And that's really how we, you know, what do they need from us?
1: Yeah.
2: And that's what we try to provide.
3: And Nate and I always say we would love to be out of a job.
1: Yeah.
3: Everyone looks at us like, what are you talking about? Like, no, wait, hear us out. If we didn't have a job, if people didn't need the Ronald McDonald House, that'd mean that there were no sick kids.
1: Yeah.
3: Both of us are parents.
1: Yeah.
3: We know what's at stake. You know, and it's one of the most, I love when Nate says he used to work for on the children's hospital side of things. And he would notice time and time again, you'd go into, let's say, an oncology ward, and these kids, as long as they had something to watch or something to play, or a friend, like they were fine. Like they were having a good time.
1: They're
3: kids. Thank God. Like they're so resilient. But then you look at the mom and you look at the parents.

0: at the house, and we make sure that we react accordingly and that we adjust our and temper ourselves and our moods or whatever we have going on at the house to be mindful of what the families are walking through.
1: I do want to expand on that just a little bit. So I am a Cancer, which means I'm incredibly emotional.
0: We're soul sisters. I'm like a Capricorn.
1: I get, there it is,
0: yeah.
1: Right?
0: Yeah.
1: How do you all do your job and then go home and look at your babies and not just, I mean, crumble into 1,000 pieces? Like, what are the steps that you have to take personally to just be successful in what you do?
0: I do it because of my children.
1: Yeah.
0: I'd say I was pregnant with my first child and, you know, was literally planning, like, the hardest thing that I thought was about to come was, like, the monogram that
1: sure.
0: I was going to put
1: yeah.
0: on my son to take him home. When we got a diagnosis that, you know, they said he may never walk, he may never talk, and we just didn't know. And so it was the waiting place that Dr. Seuss talks about. That's, like, a really
1: yeah.
0: gray, dark place, and you don't know what the outcome will be. And so I thought about, well, what do you do when that's your worst case scenario is presented right in front of you and that's your reality?
1: Yeah.
0: My child is incredible. I was so thankful that he is able to walk. He is able to speak. I feel very blessed. In fact, he's a brilliant young kid. He actually was a UK media kid reporter.
1: Wow.
0: And gets, like, genuine laughs from Coach
1: That's
0: Pope,
1: so
0: which
1: great.
0: Is super
2: he's
0: cool.
2: He's an incredible yeah. child. yeah. Absolutely.
0: And Nate is his second favorite man on earth.
1: Sure.
0: His father is his first, but Nate's a really close second.
1: Uh-huh.
0: And so, you know, I think about, if not, like, there but for the grace of God go I. And I know, and I'm thankful that Roscoe's story is that he is able to have those, you know, the opportunities in life. But when that's not the case, who would be there for us? And I also don't think that I went through that for nothing.
1: Yeah.
0: And I feel like it is a calling to be able to do good in this world.
2: Yeah, I think that first and foremost, you know, faith. Right. And, you know, Ronald McDonald House is, you know, not a religious organization. It's not a political organization or anything like that. But faith for me is significant. So my wife and I were proud parents of four kids.
1: Wow.
2: We have a 23-year-old who had to have a surgery in a children's hospital when he was younger. So we had that experience. We were thankful that we were close to the great care in the where we lived. And then we're also parents of triplets. And so we are NICU parents.
1: Holy moly.
2: Yes.
1: yeah.
2: No credit to me. My wife.
1: Sure.
2: My wife
1: All
2: gets
1: credit.
0: Shout out
1: to her.
0: Mindy.
1: That's crazy.
0: We love you.
2: But you know, for extended periods of time, you know, we had a 2-weeker, a 4-weeker, and a 5-weeker in the NICU. And again, thankful that we were close enough that we didn't have to utilize Ronald McDonald House and be away from home. And sometimes it is hard, right? Because the stories that we hear of the families that come are, we were on vacation, they got, you know, they had a little bit of a fever or whatever that was. We took them to urgent care. They then sent us to the hospital to get more tests. And now we have, a leukemia diagnosis, right?
1: Yep.
2: So then you're like, okay, I can't let myself go there. But then you also have to be okay that, okay, for if that ultimately is the case, and we have so many of those and many board members who have joined us because of their experiences with Ronald McDonald House, that again, faith is where you have to turn. And you know, you pray for the blessings that you have. You pray for each one of our families that are going through a time that they would otherwise choose not to be going through, and just know that there is purpose behind everything, and that's how we get through. Because you know, there is a compassion fatigue component.
1: Sure.
2: And we have to be very cognizant, especially from a leadership team perspective, as to making sure that we're seeing that in our team, or we're recognizing that. making sure that they're taking care of themselves, that they're taking the time that they need, whether it be vacation time or just days off here and there, and making sure that we're focusing in on that aspect of ourselves so that we can be the best for the families that need us.
1: That's such a good transition into my

0: next question. So taking care of your people, taking care of these families, it costs money.
1: It does.
0: And we need some of that. So tell me a little bit about what you all have been doing the past 2 days.
1: Wow. So we had the honor and privilege of being selected by our global board of trustees, right? So out of Chicago, we had people from Sydney, Australia. We had people from Hong Kong. We had people from all over the world to come to Lexington to learn about who we are, what we're doing, how we're doing it, and what does our future look like as we start to kind of change the direction of Ronald McDonald House, as well as the senior leadership team. So the CEO, the COO, the chief marketing officer, all of those folks were in town and have been in town for the last 3 days. And so we took advantage of that to really teach them who we are, but also learn from them and what they see from a global perspective. And then last night, we culminated their visit with our Just Imagine capital campaign launch. And everybody out there knows that when somebody hears of a capital campaign, it's exactly what it is. We're raising money so that we can build a bigger and better house so that we can care better for the families that need us most. And it's been all over the news. It's been all over social media. Our phones are blowing up, which is exactly what we want, because we look at it as we're going into this with momentum, because the people of Kentucky care about the people of Kentucky.
0: Right, we do.
1: And we're an organization that cares for the entire Commonwealth. And so we're hoping that this has created a movement for people to care for their neighbors, their friends, the folks that they go to church with, their coworkers, or heaven forbid, someday themselves, to have that place and not be told, sorry, we don't have any room. And then once we do have the room, what are the services that we need to provide to our families, because that's what's next.
0: Let me ask, as it stands right now, how common is it that a family does get, I don't want to say turned away, but I mean, that's what it is.
1: That's exactly what it is.
2: Turn away, I mean, right now it's about 350 families a year. Mm-hmm. The reason that it's not low, but the reason that it's not 800 families is because we were able to launch a hotel program partnership for our short-term stay. So let's say that you have a 6 a.m. surgery and you have to come from Pike County. Means you're leaving at 1 a.m. in the morning, driving on the Mountain Parkway. Is it the Mountain Parkway?
1: It is the Mountain Parkway.
2: Yeah.
1: Good job.
2: You know, yeah. I don't know directions.
0: I get it.
2: Okay. And they'd have to be here. And things happen. Transportation isn't always reliable. We know a mountain mile is much longer than a city mile.
0: Yeah.
2: And so what happens if they aren't able to get there and get that surgery? Then it's prolonged. And then by the time they're able to get that rescheduled, the prognosis could be worse. Mm-hmm. Or they're trying to backtrack and, figure out how they can help try to reverse some of that's happened since they've missed that care. And so we have to think about, how do we serve our families better?
0: Yeah. Is there a specific metric that we're trying to hit, that we're looking at in the capital campaign? Like, what does that look like?
2: $37 million.
0: It's a lot of money.
2: It's a lot of money. That's a lot of money.
0: Yep.
2: Go ahead, Nate.
1: No, I was going to add on to add on to Chelsea's $37 million is that we've had so many people who have already chosen to lead us into this campaign.
0: Yes.
1: And that's why we say we have the movement and the momentum. We anticipate that our numbers will continue to increase, so more than 300 families a year will be turned away. Mm-hmm. We're going to continue the hotel program for as long as we need to. But there's going to be probably 1,000 families that we're unable to care for in the way that they should be cared for. I'm not saying that they're not going to receive some sort of support or service from us based on some of the other programs that we have, but they're not going to be able to stay at the house. And our goal is to one day be able to say, we have space.
0: Yeah.
1: Right. For you, for your family. We got it. We've got you. And so, $37 million campaign, And we have $24 million left to raise. And that was the, that was kind of the vision and the goal that was painted last night, mm-hmm. in our public launch.
0: And what's the time frame? How long do we have to raise the?
1: You know what? Tomorrow, right?
0: Right.
1: Is that too bold? Right?
2: Yeah, that's right. A bit bold.
1: So
0: I like it.
1: Yeah. So time frame is relative.
2: Time is relative.
1: Well,
0: let's get really
3: deep.
2: Let's get really deep. 72 hours. What is time?
1: What does time even mean?
2: Right.
1: So when I say that is, you know, the sooner that we can achieve our goal, the sooner we can break ground, the sooner we can begin construction, the sooner the project is complete, and the sooner that we can say we have space. Mm-hmm. So our goal would be somewhere in late 27, early 28, we would be groundbreaking. Now, we also have a significant partnership with the University of Kentucky,
0: yes.
1: And the ground that we will be building on. And so that there's time built in for that as well. I joke saying tomorrow would be great to end the week on $24 million.
2: Do you have 24 million listeners?
1: $1
2: if
1: from
2: you do,
1: each.
2: $1 from everybody.
0: Each. Okay,
2: and
0: we
2: done.
0: Don't, but what we
1: you
0: do
1: what?
0: Have is passionate
1: after
0: listeners.
1: After this podcast,
3: probably
1: viral.
3: Will, yeah.
1: Right.
3: Yeah.
0: Closer than ever.
1: Yeah,
0: for sure.
1: You know what? We said that exact line last night. Because of the people who chose to lead and come in and walk alongside of us to get this campaign going, we're closer than ever to realizing this vision that we have. And so you say it perfectly. And we love to have fun. We often say, and Chelsea's reminds us all the time, that we don't take ourselves too seriously, but we take our mission very seriously.
0: Right.
1: And so, some of our campaign strategies have been like $1 from every person, that type of thing.
0: Wine and fries? Come on.
2: Fries.
0: Beautiful.
2: Absolutely.
0: The best things on the planet.
2: You want to park at our house for the Alabama game?
0: $24
2: million. Dollars.
0: Got you.
2: Amazing.
0: Got you.
1: I'll give up my parking spot
0: sure.
1: for the Alabama game on Saturday for...
3: A low price of
0: $24 million.
1: Yeah.
2: Well, one of the things that we love with Dr. Scotty Day, who's physician in chief at Golisano Children's, is he'll talk a lot about, he says a lot of great things. But last night, he always will talk about figure out what breaks your heart and then let's do something about it.
0: I love that.
2: And I love that so much. And I also love that he says that we learn in rows, but we grow and we make change in circles. And so when we're talking about the community and coming around, this house and how they all of those circles intersect. And it's that beautiful Venn diagram of like at the middle are the people of the Commonwealth and that all of us, you here doing this podcast, us being able to be on and you, having the time to take with and listen to what we have to say and all the listeners out there, we all can work together to do good.
0: Let's talk about giving. How can people give, get involved? What does that look like?
1: RonaldMcDonaldHouseLex.org is everything you need to know, all of our contact information, ways to give, but not only ways to give, ways to get involved to come in and support our families in a way that is meaningful to you. We often talk about we like to say for impact organization rather than nonprofit. Because we're trying to have an impact on the lives of the people that we serve. Time, talent, and treasure, right? The three T's. We all have a limited amount of time. We all have a talent. And we can all have treasure in some way, shape, or form. And, how do you choose to offer those to the community and the people around you? And we want to make sure your experience is what your experience should be. And what you want to get out of it. So we've got team members that are waiting to plug people into these areas And then you have Chelsea and I who are happy, obviously, to talk about what the future looks like for family care as we move into the future of Ronald McDonald House Lex.
2: Yeah, come to the house. Let us give you a tour. Let us give you a cup of Hot McCafe coffee. Shameless plug.
0: Delish.
2: But we'd love to talk with you. We'd love to show you. We'd love to invite you into just imagining what the next Ronald McDonald House will be like. But I do have to say, when you talk about time, talent, and treasure, Melina's actually got a great talent of yodeling. And I didn't know if you wanted to share that with us.
1: She doesn't.
4: I could, but if it's off the record.
0: Okay. Yeah, it'll be okay. Off the record.
1: So,
4: another capital campaign strategy is you can purchase yodeling lessons from me
0: and
4: for $24 million.
0: You
1: and the time frame for us to reach our goal with that is
4: 72 years.
2: We got this.
0: Correct.
1: As you can tell, we don't take ourselves too seriously.
0: No, I love. And I think that's important, especially with the work that you do. Again, talking about just like how heavy it can be. I feel like you have to have that balance.
2: Yes.
0: You know?
2: We have a good balance. We laugh a lot.
1: We have a core value of positivity.
0: Love.
1: Right? We have a core value of community. We are respectful of those times that that are hard, that are tough, that are heavy. But we also want to make sure that, you know, that our families have, you know, that that smiling face, right? The noise throughout the house as a little bit of a distraction. So we have family activities every night of the week with one of our team members, Max. Bingo on Wednesday nights is by far and away a big hit.
2: You've never seen anything until you've seen the Ronald McDonald House on Wednesday.
0: Yeah. Yes.
1: Yeah. We had the UK basketball team out towards the end of the summer, and they were calling the game. Uzi was calling the game, and the competition between the families, the players were playing, the kids were playing. We had some volunteers that were in there playing, and it is just an incredible night. But you know what? That's an experience that these families are not going to forget. And you know what? Yes, unfortunately, it took them having to come to Lexington to receive care for their sick child. But they got to meet, you know, everybody's star in the men's basketball team. Women's basketball team comes over. The soccer team comes over. I mean, like, UK is just an incredible partner of us. So UK, Galisano, UK Healthcare, and we're just so grateful for that support.
0: Mm. Okay, we're going to do my favorite part of every episode. This is called BGCF Fast Facts.
2: Okay.
0: I'm going to ask you a question, and without thinking about it too much, you'll give me the first answer that pops up. Are you ready?
2: Are we popcorning?
0: Yes. What are you reading right now?
1: Do Something, Janky Bezel.
2: Yesteryear.
0: We'll come back to this.
4: We Were the Mulvaneys.
0: Okay, back to yesteryear.
2: Yes.
0: How far are you?
2: I'm finished. Just finished.
0: Sister?
2: Yeah.
0: Can you believe?
4: That's on my to read.
0: Can you believe?
4: Yeah.
0: We won't spoil anything,
2: no, we
0: but
2: won't.
0: Whoa.
2: Whoa.
0: Okay. What are you watching right now?
1: I don't know that there's really time to watch UK sports. Football season just started, so watch the game if I'm just the rookie.
0: Okay. Yes. Yep.
2: The Shards.
0: Okay.
4: Law and Order, SVU, all 27 seasons.
0: Olivia
4: Benson. I started from the beginning.
0: Yes. Can you? Okay. Also, let's talk about that for just a second. Can you believe that first episode? It's not real. It shouldn't actually exist. It's so bad.
4: But it's a great pilot.
0: It's so good. What are you listening to right now?
1: We were joking about this earlier, the voices in our heads.
0: Yeah. Sure. Yeah. a lot going on up there.
1: You know what? For me, it's usually country music. That's really where I find that, and sports talk radio. That's what I'm listening to. Boring.
0: Mm. Yeah.
2: So this may be a bit of a conundrum, but I like rap and I also like worship music.
0: Oh, great! Yeah,
2: like a little bit of both. I like Tupac and I like Elevation Worship.
0: Again, it's all about balance.
2: It is.
0: You know,
4: Hamilton,
0: of course.
4: Yeah.
0: Yes. What are we eating right now?
2: Skittles.
0: Delish.
2: So good. The reds, purples, Stan.
0: Yep.
1: I had a double cheeseburger from the Cliffside Cafe in Frankfurt after a visit with some of our legislators today. So kind of fell off the diet, but I felt like last night gave me reason to.
0: It's a big time, yeah. You know. Yeah. That deserves a little something.
1: I had some protein.
0: Yeah, for sure.
2: Yeah, you had your protein in.
4: McDonald's snack wrap, and I made sure to round up.
0: Delish. Yes. So good.
1: Another shameless plug.
4: Yeah.
0: What are you most scared of?
1: Not reaching our goal soon enough.
2: Mm. Spiders.
0: Mm.
4: Possums.
2: Yes. Ooh, I changed mine to possums. Okay. And rats.
1: Irrational fear.
0: Yeah.
1: Cabinet corners.
2: Oh,
1: like,
2: yeah.
1: Cabinets open.
4: The Ronald McDonald House is baby-proofed for me.
1: Scared that I'm going to raise up and put a corner of the cabinet in my head.
0: Stunning. Yeah, I've never thought of that.
1: Yeah, well, being 6'3", there's a lot of things that you can bump your head on.
0: You know,
1: Melina, she can walk right underneath all the cabinets. So.
0: She's so tiny.
2: She's a tiny girl. Little baby.
0: Can I tell you my spider story super quick?
2: Yes.
0: I think that somebody's put a hex on me. I cannot prove it, but I'm working through it.
2: Melina did it.
0: And... 2 nights ago, I sit down and I'm having tea, which is like my go-to thing, and I feel something in my mouth.
1: Oh.
0: You... And so I panic and I like spit in my floor. It's a little spider in there. Yeah.
4: Dude. It was in your tea?
0: It was in my tea. Oh my God. It's the worst thing that's ever happened to
4: me. Did you throw the rest of that tea out?
0: I sure did, and it was a delicious cup of tea. So I'm really bummed out about it.
2: It's such a bummer.
1: But it's not taking you away from your passion for tea.
0: No, I'm back. Yeah. I mean, it didn't take long.
1: Just a moment.
0: For sure. It was like a momentary panic, and now we are back and better than ever.
2: And let me elaborate a little. Like, it's specifically pregnant spiders.
0: Hate that.
2: I am terrified that if you squash...
1: Cut.
2: If you squash a spider and all...
0: Scatter
2: and
0: eggs. That. Scatter.
2: Is the biggest fear.
0: Yeah, disgusting.
2: Scatter.
0: On the opposite end of that, what are we most proud of?
1: I think over the last 8.5 years, the team that we've assembled at the Ronald McDonald House, from a professional standpoint, I would put this team up against everybody other than in an athletic competition. I would not put them up. And Chelsea made that very clear yesterday. So
0: great.
4: And then surprisingly, this is not the first time we've had this conversation today. We were actually talking about how you put us down athletically. continuously.
1: So here's the thing. Those words were not mine. They came from Chelsea yesterday. I feel like we do have some folks that have some athletic talent.
4: Keyword.
1: I saw you dancing last night. I feel like there's hope
4: there's
1: there.
4: Potential.
1: Yeah.
0: So. We did lip sync.
4: We would, yes.
0: We know about dancing.
4: EKU knows about
0: it's
4: my
0: dance.
4: Yeah.
1: Melina doesn't lip sync, though.
4: It was more of a dance.
0: Yeah.
2: Have you heard of the throat singing?
0: Oh, my. Yes.
2: Yeah.
0: Yes.
4: Or closed mouth singing.
2: Oh, yeah.
0: Yeah.
1: That's called ventriloquism.
2: Inward singing.
0: For
2: my
0: sure.
2: son is learning about throat singing in middle school, and so he loves to come and perform what they're learning.
0: How old is he?
2: He's 12.
0: Oh, boy. Yeah.
2: And that's also what I'm most proud of. I'm proud of raising two kind kids.
1: No, you don't. You know what? You can't go to it like... try to top my answer with some personal like.
0: Well, personally, what are you most proud of?
4: His muscles. We can do a personal and professional.
0: Your athletic ability.
2: His athletic ability.
1: Most proud of me. No, I'm just kidding. just
2: I like
1: kidding.
2: Myself.
1: I mean, I think from a personal standpoint, obviously having my kids, you know, graduated and out, kind of doing their thing, and you know, a lovely wife is absolutely a blessing to have all of them in my life. But from a professional standpoint, what we've built here is pretty special.
0: Melina.
4: I would say professionally and personally, I'm proud of my potential.
0: Love that. So. Say more. Say more. No, that's great.
1: You know what? As a...
0: A lot of giggles.
4: As a widower and someone who has zero children. No, I'm kidding.
1: As a coach, as a former coach, potential is not a good word.
4: Okay.
1: This is going in your file, by the way.
4: I'm proud of my...
2: performance.
4: Ability to
1: yodel.
5: Of course. Yeah.
4: What would you say? What is your synonym for potential then in a more positive connotation?
5: Is that a bad word? Potential?
2: I think Nate is a little bit, maybe a different demographic than you girls. Like
5: sure.
2: He's a little older.
5: Sure.
2: And potential would be a way to say, like, bless your heart.
4: Like most improved.
5: Oh,
2: yeah.
5: Gotcha.
2: Yes.
5: Yeah.
4: Which
5: gotcha.
4: I did receive that award.
5: Sure.
4: A lot.
1: It means you weren't very good in the first place.
4: I know.
5: Sure.
4: Right, yeah.
5: Right. Most improved. The bar really low.
1: Yeah.
4: Chi Omega did not want to get most improved chapter.
5: No.
4: Ever.
5: No.
4: We would die. We would die.
2: So that's where our content, we are both significantly older. So
4: to put it into words without using the P word, I would say I'm proud of where I've come and where I'm going.
5: Same.
4: And the potential.
5: Uh-oh.
4: I don't know how
5: beautiful.
4: Else to say
5: we're
4: it.
5: Right back.
4: But just where my life is going, and I guess the foundation that I've laid out for myself is able to propel me forward.
5: That's beautiful.
4: Is what I'm proud of.
1: I think that is such a better answer than potential.
5: Okay. Yes.
4: Well, right. I'm glad that you challenged
1: because,
4: me. And these are the people that have given me the potential because they don't let me give mediocre answers.
5: Yeah. No,
4: and they challenge me
5: that.
4: To move forward.
5: Stunning.
4: And they let me always, and we had talked about this in our conversation a couple of weeks ago, having a seat at the table. And Chelsea has always told me that I have a seat at the table no matter where I am and who I'm with. Yeah. And that's been very helpful with my confidence.
5: Mm.
4: Yeah.
5: Who do we look up to?
2: Phyllis Cronin. She started the house. She was with us last night as we celebrated 42 years. And I think about her often and think about what would Phyllis do and think about what else can we be doing and do we make her proud?
5: Mm. Yeah.
1: this will come as no surprise to anyone here. But there's a gentleman who I think very highly of, Scott Vallette. He is someone who has, whether he knows it or not, has meant a lot to me as far as what I look for and just being a man and being a professional. And so he's one, if you're looking for an individual, you know, obviously we're, you know, we all take our faith very seriously as well. But I think if we're looking for an individual, I think Scott has played a significant role since I've gotten to know him.
4: Mm. I would say my superiors at the Ronald McDonald House. So specifically Chelsea, Nate, and Destiny.
5: That's great.
2: That's so sweet.
1: Oh. You know what? I'll put that in your file too.
4: Thank you. On the positive
5: we'll cross,
4: side.
5: Yeah. We'll cross potential out.
4: No, but seriously, I mean, we could get mushy-gushy, but they know how I feel about them and that I look up to them. So.
5: And I feel like this is a good space for me to mention mine.
1: Yes.
5: Allison
1: yes.
5: Hussinger.
4: Oh! I almost said Allison,
5: who's
4: yes.
5: the queen of my life and so many other people's lives. Who,
2: Allison, you know what? Allison, she shows up.
4: Yes.
5: Yes.
2: She shows up. And golly.
1: And is real.
4: And she gives her time, talent,
2: show
4: and treasure.
2: Up anymore. Yeah. And she gives her all. You've got her attention. She is where her feet are.
5: Yep.
2: And she is so incredible. And we love Allison.
5: We love her.
4: And
2: so
4: you
2: much.
4: Know you're going to get a thank you note from
5: yes.
4: her.
5: Yes.
4: Handwritten.
5: The nicest thank you note.
2: Yes. We love Allison.
5: What are you most looking forward to?
1: I'm going to let somebody else go first
2: I am so looking forward to building this new house. I'm not trying to be cliche, but I got emotional last night thinking about it. It's been a long time coming and a lot of blood, sweat, and tears. Not any blood, but sweat and tears have come.
5: Of course.
2: With raising this. And so I think on the other side of that, getting to see this dream imagined and into fruition is a day I'm very much looking forward to.
5: Mm.
4: I mean, I don't know how you can top that. I think that is what we're all looking forward to. And also the growth of Ronald McDonald House Lexington in the interim. Like, what does that look like while we're gaining this attention? Like Nate said, all of our phones are blowing up. We're all over. You know, we're more noticed in Lexington than ever. Everyone always said we were the hidden gem of Lexington.
5: Yeah.
4: And we were like, oh, no,
5: not
4: no,
5: anymore.
4: No. That is not what we want to be known for. So now people know who we are, and so I'm excited for what that's going to look like now that we have some new people into the fold.
5: Love.
1: Don't we have an incredible team? Those
4: so
1: are
4: good.
1: Those are so to come right off the top of your head and think of that is pretty amazing. I probably would start here on this path that Melina talked about is, you know, the fact that this house is going to take 2 or 3 more years for us to open the front door, there's so much more that we have in front of us that we have to focus on the here and now. It's so much fun to look forward, look into the future as to what this new house is going to be, as Chelsea said, and I cannot wait to have that ribbon cutting and just start to welcome all of the families that that we will. But we also have to make sure that we have an eye on the now.
2: Yeah,
0: right.
1: Because it seems like every day we learn of something new or a new challenge or a complexity or a hardship or an access or whatever that we have to kind of think about and figure out what that is. And so I think I'm most looking forward to the journey.
2: Yeah.
1: And then once we get there, what's next?
2: Yeah.
1: Right. So now we're looking to the next 40 or 50 years of pediatric healthcare and family care in Central Kentucky and across the Commonwealth.
0: Why do you love our community?
1: That's one of those where you answer a question with a question. Why wouldn't you?
6: Yeah.
1: Right.
6: Yeah.
1: Like Kentucky.
2: How can you not?
1: Yeah. Kentuckians are such, they're such a proud people.
2: Yes.
1: Yeah. And when it, you know, you talk about Big Blue Nation, and we often refer to that when we're talking about University of Kentucky sports, but it's really something that's woven into the fabric of who yeah. we are, and it really means Kentucky. And, you know, I left for 27 years and came back because it is Kentucky. It's home. And so that's what I love. I love that people love our state, our city, our town, our small towns across the state. So I just love our community because they love back.
2: Yeah. And I love, you know, we get a lot of stereotypes out there, in the world and in the country especially, but man, what they've got right is that we are proud people and our roots are deep. I also left for about 10 years and came back, and I see that story a lot. And there's something about the bluegrass and the Commonwealth that just pulls you right back in, and you feel so grateful to be a part of it, right? To have been reared here. And
4: yeah, I mean, we saw that last night. Yes. People on our global board come from Hong Kong, Australia, even California.
1: Yeah. That was the joke. That was the joke last night.
2: California.
4: And, you know, Bill Meck said it best. He was like, this might be your first time in Kentucky, but it won't be your last.
2: Yeah.
4: And I think it's just, like Chelsea and Nate both said, we're a very proud community. And I think Lexington especially is kind of the hub. You know, we're not the capital, but I think we're very, very well respected. And especially we see that in the families that come. They're like, oh, it's the big city. And then, you know, we help them navigate it a little bit. But yeah. I'm proud. I'm proud to be and I was born and raised Lexingtonian. Mm. So,
0: yep. The real deal.
2: Yeah.
4: Yes.
0: Why do you love yourself?
4: Sorry.
1: I feel like this is the same answer. No, I'm just kidding. Like, why
0: why wouldn't you?
2: Yeah. Oh, yeah.
4: I need you to answer first, Courtney.
0: Me?
4: Yes. Oh. I want to hear your answer.
1: Oh, wow.
0: Oh, my. Why do I love myself? I have a sticker on my forehead that says, tell me everything about you. Like, I feel like I'm a community builder.
4: Yep.
0: I'm really good at bringing people in and making them feel comfortable enough to open up and tell me why they love themselves. Yes. And it not be awkward. And I think that, yeah.
2: So this is your adjective, okay?
0: Okay.
2: Disarming.
0: I'm disarming.
2: Yeah.
0: I like that. Yeah, yeah, I am. I'm disarming.
2: You are.
0: Yeah, thanks.
1: I think for me is, and this may be is consistency, right? Mm. Like I typically am where my feet are. I'm going to show up for people, and I'm, you know, you're not going to have to wonder if I'm going to be high or low. I really try to be that calm and servant leader. And so I would say, and I love to build teams.
2: Yeah.
1: You know?
2: Yeah.
1: And so those are some of the things that I can appreciate about myself.
2: Yeah. And I love to laugh.
0: Yeah.
2: I love to make people laugh, and yes. I love to laugh myself. And I laugh generously. So
0: yes.
2: I look for things to find funny and to find good and look for that in the world. And I feel like when you do look for it, it's there.
0: Yeah.
2: Yeah.
4: I'm a woo.
2: Yeah.
4: So that stands for winning others over.
0: Oh, love.
4: And similar to you, I think my people skills and just being able to force my way into any conversation and make it feel like I was there from the beginning is something that I love about myself.
2: And that people want you in the conversation, too.
0: 100%.
4: Like, yes, they don't close the circle.
0: No. The door is always open.
2: It's a better conversation if Melina is in it.
0: Yes, 100%.
2: 100% of the time.
0: Yep.
4: Thank you.
0: Yep. Yes. Last question. Tell us how we can find you, get in touch with you, how we can give us all the goods.
2: Please visit us at ronaldmcdonaldhouselex.org. You'll see we have our people, our staff, all the ways to get in touch with us, email, cell phone, however you prefer to reach out. We have a opportunity for you to get involved. Doesn't have to be with the Capital Campaign, but we would love you to learn more about that. But just come volunteer. And also, if it's not going to be with us, find someone to do it with. Mm. Find somebody, some organization, some way to give back to this city or give back to the organizations that are doing great work for people in the city or the Commonwealth, because it'll make you feel better. It'll make you a better person, and it'll kind of give you those eyes to see what's really going on and a lot of the good in the world, too.
0: Mm. Friends, thank you so much for being here. I really appreciate it. I am going to make a standing appointment with you all for this time next year.
2: Perfect.
0: So that you all can come back.
2: Let's do
0: and
2: it.
0: And we'll see where we're at in Capital Campaign.
2: Let's do
0: It'll
2: it.
0: It'll be so fun.
2: Okay, wonderful.
1: Yes. Do we have
2: thank
1: to
2: you
1: wait
2: for
1: a
2: having
1: year?
2: Us.
1: This is fun.
0: Listen, come do like a monthly. We'll do a monthly spot.
2: We're
0: going
2: to
0: be great.
2: Okay, so we've raised $12.5 million. When we get to 25, we got to come back.
0: Yeah. Oh my gosh, please. Okay. Yeah. No, seriously.
2: Okay.
0: Thank you.
2: Love you guys.
0: You're the best.
2: Thank you.
0: Bye. Thank you so much for joining us today on the Do Good Radio Hour, brought to you by Bluegrass Community Foundation. 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

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I'm your host, Fred. That was the Mountain Goats with Get Famous off their album Getting Into Knives. Got a bunch of more, four more great songs coming up for you here. Quick note, just from the news, apparently Meta hijacked the handles for the band Muse to use on Instagram for their new AI tool that will do your shopping for you. So great stuff right there. Gotta love it. Coming up in this block, we got Buddy Guy with First Time I Met the Blues, and then Betty Swan with her cover of the Merle Haggard / Bonnie Owens pin tune, Today I Started Loving You Again. Teenage Fan Club with Star Sign off their album Bandwagon-esque. And then finally Dick Dale with the old-time surf rock classic Miserloo. So four great songs coming up for you here. Hope you enjoy them all. Hope you're all having a great Thursday night. Stick around for even more music after the break. But until then, enjoy.

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I'm your host, Fred. That was Jimmy World featuring Davey Von Bolin of The Promise Ring with A Praise Chorus. Great song. I love that album, Lead American, that is about 25 years old now, actually. So great album by Jimmy World. Coming up, we got three more songs for you on this block. We got Anderson .Paak featuring Kendrick Lamar with Tense. We've got The Black Crowes with Twice as Hard. And then we got Pink Panthers, if I could talk, with Tonight. So three great songs coming up for you. I hope you all enjoy them. I hope you're all having a great Thursday night. Stick around for even more music after this break. But until then.

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Welcome back to Marconi's Bad Dream here on MediaLux Radio, the voice of the people, WOXU 93.9 LPFM, Lexington, Kentucky. I'm your host, Fred. That was Al Green with Here I Am, Come and Take Me. Three more songs coming up for you on this blog. We got Kylie Minogue with Can't Get You Out of My Head. We got Van Halen with Why Can't This Be Love? And then Roy Orbison with You Got It. So three classics right there. We got a lawsuit from Jason Isbell against Suno. For them basically accusing them of stealing artists' musical likeness without permission or compensation. And Suno is, of course, denying the allegation. Suno is an AI music platform that supposedly allows you to create any song you want with any musician about any subject. So you can see why the actual musician would probably be heated about that. Anyways, here's the music. Hope you all enjoy. Thanks for listening this week. Hope you all have a great Thursday night, and I'll talk to you again next week. Until then, take care.

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2: Hi, my name is Elisa Harrison. I'm the CEO and founder of Berkeley Really Does Matter, Put the Guns Down. I lost my son 8/22/2021.
3: My name is Stacy McDonald of McDonald Hope Ministries, author of The Gospel of Mental Health, From Mental Health to Mental Wellness.
4: Yes, hello. My name is Jerry Stewart. I'm with Bluegrass Care Navigators. I'm the Community and Engagement Outreach Specialist, and I'm so glad to see all of you here.
5: My name is Yolanda Stoner. I am I'm a licensed professional counselor, work in the mental health field. So I work in private practice and also in the public sector.
3: We're going to share mics. All right, then. Thank you. I want to start this off because I heard this quote and I wanted to share it with you all. It says, "Not all grief comes from death. Sometimes grief comes from disconnection, betrayal, distance, divorce, and becoming strangers to people we deeply love." So I want to start off with asking this general question to the whole panel. When you hear "let me grieve in peace," how does that resonate with you? Anyone can answer.
2: If you would have asked me this 4 years ago, I would have been like, grieving, because I was in shock. So I didn't know that was going to take place or happen in my life, because I didn't know what had happened in my life. Now, I think the part in the "let me grieve in peace," the peace, you have to find your own peace. So it took me 5 years, because it'd be 5 years this year to really, I guess, to understand that. So you have to find your own peace. And grief, I think now where I'm at, I've turned my grief into purpose. So and the grieving, I'm going to uplift my son, so I'm not going to grieve. So that's what it does for me.
5: I'll say, to me, to grieve in peace means to allow people to do it in their own way, on their timeline, not to be managed by other people, but to be respected, to be witnessed, and just given the room to exist. So it's going to look different for everybody, but allow me to do it at my pace and at my timeline without you trying to fix it.
4: I'd have to say I agree with what she said. To me, when I thought about that statement, "let me grieve in peace," it doesn't mean leave me alone. It doesn't mean forget about me or be afraid to come around me, but it means to actually allow me to experience my journey the way it is for me, without judging or saying, "Well, so-and-so lost their mom or their husband and they're over it," right? Or telling me somebody was so strong and maybe I'm not so strong, right? So just let people grieve authentically and in peace, and actually encouraging them to feel. It's okay to feel.
3: When you think about that word peace, scripturally, it's shalom. And shalom is not the absence of trouble, but it's somehow that God-given capacity for wholeness to take place, for integration to take place, in spite of trauma, in spite of loss, in spite of death, whatever it may be. And so to allow me to grieve in peace is to allow me that sense of wholeness, which means you can't take pieces and try to dress it up in a way that makes you comfortable, in a way that makes you feel as if it's being rushed to I'm on your timeline. Don't take pieces of it. Let what God is doing through this grieving process, as only He can, be something that is made whole. Even as my sister says, she turned it into purpose, something that's made into something purposeful and beautiful in my time, not in yours.
6: I love all those. I love that, because that's what I was hoping that you all were going to say, because it wasn't just leave me alone. Part of it is because, you know, sometimes you just don't want to be bothered. I don't know if anybody else has ever experienced that. Like, sometimes I don't want to be on. That's what I call it, being on and smiling like, yes, I'm okay. And really on the inside, you are like, God, why? Why? I don't want to talk to these people. I don't want to do these things. But also to be able to grieve my way, not the way that society says you should do it or on that time limit. Like, let me and my God or whomever you pray to have our time together to work through this and work it out. So with that, what is one general a misunderstanding about grief that you feel like people have when it comes to grief?
5: In my field, I think one general misunderstanding that we have when it comes to grief is that it's something that you get over, and it's not. In reality, it's something that you learn to carry with you throughout the rest of your life.
4: I would say a misunderstanding that I hear a lot is that it's linear. It's like this happens, and it's over. Or there either whether you believe in the five stages or the seven stages or somewhere in between there, that it comes in order. This happens first, and then that. And when you get to that last stage, it's over, when actually it's a roller coaster ride. Mm-hmm. You can be just on cloud nine, and then out what seems to be out of nowhere, you feel like, well, I've gone backwards, but you haven't. It's just the grieving process.
6: Hold on before you answer that. Can you talk about what the five or seven stages are real quick, just in case people don't know what those are?
4: So I am more familiar with the five stages. I will start off with that. And the first and it doesn't mean that this is in order for everyone. It's different, but it's denial. It's like, this can't be real. I know I've sat with countless people when they leave, when they transition, and even though I've sat with them and cared for them, or even with my mom, it was like, this has to be a dream, it can't be real, right? And then there's a stage that is bargaining, and I can remember, and I don't mind being very honest, I am a Christian in my belief, but I remember bargaining with God. Now wait a minute, Lord, my father's gone, I don't really have siblings, now you took my mother, what if I do this or I do that, can you bring her back? You know, just bargaining, you know, oh, Lord, oh, that one thing I've been struggling with, I promise you I won't do that anymore. So it's that bargaining. It's that, wait a minute. You know, you said we lay hands on the dead. I can remember, you know, literally, I'm going to lay hands. And again, that bargaining that we have, right? And then it's like, it's a depression, I'm going to call it, where it's just like you feel really down. It's really grieving. And it's then, you know, you just keep going through and keep going through. And then finally, you get to acceptance. Now, acceptance doesn't mean that you still don't have feelings, right? Acceptance doesn't mean that all that's erased. It means that, okay, I have to readjust. This is my life now. I can still honor all the memories, even if some of them aren't good. I'm a realist. I can still honor those memories and be glad for them, right? And so it's like, okay, I can move forward.
6: Stacey, you want to go ahead?
3: Yeah, go right ahead. I was just going to say one of the misconceptions for me is that grief is an emotion. When it's not actually a sadness, grief is an adjustment that we deal with for the rest of our lives. When you have loved someone so profoundly and their life has impacted you in such a way that once you met that person, they changed you forever. Well, when that person leaves, be it due to divorce or due to death, it changes you forever. And so once we get the understanding that it's not just an emotion that I'm just going to just feel and it's going to go away, that it's a life adjustment, then we can start figuring out, okay, how can I go through this process with this process changing me for the better? And again, I keep looking at my sister here, rather than for the worse.
6: Okay, that's fine. I want to ask this. You just brought this up. How do you grieve losses other than death, like infertility? Because there are some people that may be in this room that are grieving the ability to have children and they want them, or lost friendships, or changes moving from. I think there's a lady here that moved from Baltimore. Like, some people grieve their old home, you know, and they're in a new space. How do you grieve these changes or health issues that may have come around? How do you grieve those?
2: For me, I was diagnosed with breast cancer in 2019, had surgery 2020, 15 rounds of radiation, chemo pill, and that's treatable for me. So I didn't grieve that. Losing my only child, I grieve that. Yeah, it was something that, you know what I'm saying? So I guess I've been divorced. I can get another husband. So I didn't grieve that. I just look at things a little bit differently now since I lost my only child. So the way I look at life, the little things, you know, I don't know. I'm just... It doesn't matter. You know what I'm saying? So I don't know. You know, like I'm saying, like the grief part, I'm not going to grieve. I'm going to just keep uplifting whatever it is that I'm going through. I don't want to grieve. I've been there, done that. So I don't look at, like I said, I just don't look at those things like that. So I just had to say that because I don't. I guess that's where I'm at, you know, since I lost my child. So when someone comes to me and they've lost, like, to be honest, losing my child, I lost a lot of friends because I went somewhere else differently spiritually that they're not where I'm at because they didn't lose a child. Yeah. So losing a friend, I get another friend. You know, that's just how I feel. Yeah. A child, I can't get Berkeley back. So I get that.
3: Now, as a school psychologist, I've sat across from parents. You know, we have our babies and we immediately have these expectations. This is what you're going to be. I saw the vision. The Lord showed me. It's a prophetic word over this baby's life. And then I sit in ARC meetings and have to look a parent in the face and say, this child has a mild mental disability. This is where they're functioning intellectually. This child has autism. This is going to impact them and is impacting them in this way. These are steps that need to be taken. To see the look in a parent's eyes when they realize, wait a minute, I had this expectation. This will not be the realization of my expectation. And it's a grieving process. And similarly to what she was talking about, the five stages of grief, it's no different. You still have to allow yourself that time of space. You have to allow yourself that time. Even my dad having schizophrenia, my mother, my grandmother and my mother would have never thought, oh, wait a minute. In his late 20s, this is what he's going to have to deal with. My husband is no longer the man that I thought was going to be my husband. He's someone different now. I have a child who has emotional mental disorder. Well, that's not who I expected that child to be. And so you're grieving that process. And it's not a one and done. It's daily, it's different. I look at it different today than maybe tomorrow and the next day. And it's different emotions and roller coasters. And this is why I say the grieving process is not a one and done. It's literally an adjustment of life where you have to continue to look at things differently.
4: I would absolutely agree with that. When I think about grieving losses that maybe are not death, a lot of times I see people that grieve health, right? Because they were doing great, they were functioning, and then all of a sudden, it's something they can't do. I hear a lot of people talk about they don't feel independent anymore, right? They have to have help with things. And that's real grief. And I think one way to get through it is, again, allowing ourselves to grieve and not judge ourselves and saying, oh, well, a lot of times you'll hear, I've heard people say, well, so-and-so has it worse than you. They may. I don't know where their scale is. I don't, you know, to me, hurt is hurt. Grief is grief. And so saying that doesn't help me to feel better, right? I still have to sit in what I'm going through. And I've been there. I've grieved health. I had a stroke years ago and I had to learn to walk again, talk again, feed myself again. The most frustrating thing was that grief because I thought, I don't want to be a burden to anybody. So I thought, oh, no, wait a minute. You know, and I sat in that for a while. I really did. And then you can look through loss of relationship. Sometimes I think that can be hard if maybe a divorce people may understand more, but what if it's a friendship? That was something between you and someone that everybody else might not be aware of. They're not gathering around like, oh, you lost your best friend, right? And so you're there. It's really, and especially if you were really close, this person hasn't died, but for whatever reason, maybe they've moved way away. And so you just don't have that connection anymore. Or maybe it's a falling out, whatever it may be. It's okay to grieve. And I think the more that we educate ourselves about it, we can be more supportive of each other.
5: Grief, I feel like we need to kind of define that it's internal. It is an internal process. You know, that's what we're inside. So a loss is a loss. The brain doesn't know the difference. So

0: put those two on the same scale level because the brain doesn't know the difference. It knows that it's a loss.
1: I totally get that. That makes a lot of sense. I want to touch on this. Stacey, this is for you. Because, you know, sometimes, well, Miss Jerry brought it up, the bargaining with God. Because we all do it, or we get angry because it's like, why did you do this? What did I do to deserve this? So my question to you is, what would you say to someone who feels abandoned spiritually after their loss, whether death across the spectrum, you know, how, because even I've grieved friendships and I'm like, man, what did I do? God, I'm trying to do, you know, I'm trying to do right and live right by people. What do I do to deserve this?
2: I think one of the major things for the believer is not allowing our circumstances to interpret who God is, but rather to allow the character of God to interpret our circumstances. And so when feelings are our foundation, it becomes real rocky because menopause will tell me all day long that I may be one way and then another. And so that becomes a real rocky foundation. But when my faith is founded on his character, then I learned that regardless, come hell, come high water, he is who he said he is, regardless of what the circumstance looks like. You think about feelings and all of a sudden we start thinking, well, you know, I have a right to feel that way. Absolutely, you have a right to feel that way. And even when it comes to bargaining with God and the fallen state of this world, if I could just touch on that too. A lot of times we look at God and we blame God for this fallen condition that we are in. And so we think that God is doing something to us. Rather, it is the sinful, fallen state of this world that allows things to happen that are not in the will of God. We all want freedom until it comes to other people's freedom to do things, to take things, to betray, to whatever it is. And so some things are allowed, but it's not necessarily his will. And having to sit with that for a while, this is when the saints used to sing, baby, we'll understand it better by and by. There are some things we'll never understand, but still, while I don't understand it, God, please take my hand and walk me through this, because if not, I'm going to hurt somebody else. I'm going to hurt myself. So still walk me through the process, even though I don't understand it, rather than my sitting in my feelings so long that my feelings pull me away from truth and the character of who God is.
1: Amen. I think we're done here. So Yolanda, I'm going to direct this one to you because she brought this up. What does grief look like for men versus women? Because men, I know, men grieve differently than women. So can we talk about that?
0: grief, men versus women, what it tends to look like is that women, the pain is the same, but women express it more outwardly, and they're given permission to express it outwardly. Men tend to do more quietly and privately because that's really what they've been taught to do, are not comfortable to show those expressions. We've been taught that, you know, men don't cry, or you suppress them, or the more that you hold your emotions together, the stronger that you are. So it tends to look that they experience the same thing. They may even show anger. It just comes out in two different ways. My anger may be that I isolate from you. Somebody else's anger, a female's anger, may be that she yells at you. So the expression is different, but they're experiencing the same pain.
1: And since you brought this up, being strong, why do so many people feel the pressure to be strong in this time rather than using this time to be vulnerable and open and say, I'm hurting. Like, this hurts. This is a pain. I always say, since I lost my mom, there's nothing anybody can do to hurt me now. Like, I just lost the one person who loved me unconditionally. I'm on your level now. Like, the rest of y'all, bye. Mm-hmm. So why do we feel the need to be so strong and, no, I'm okay, I'm okay, I'm okay, when you know you're dying on the inside?
0: Yeah.

0: there are so many different reasons on why. For one, again, we've been taught generation to generation, this is what strength looks like. It's also uncomfortable. It's uncomfortable for me to open up and allow myself to be vulnerable and to let somebody else help. And what am I thinking? Am I not able to do it myself? Why do I need this type of help? Is there something wrong with me? We start to have those kind of questions. And then others could be is that I don't want to be a burden to somebody. Like, I don't want them to have to go through. I don't want to make them feel uncomfortable. But society itself pressures people to be strong because it's uncomfortable for them. And they don't know how to help. And so it's like, I don't really know what to say. I don't really know what to do. So, you know, just it'll get better. And, you know, you get a pat on the back and we go over, or it'll be okay. Or we'll offer a quick prayer, but we really don't check in, or offer quick practical help, you know, just listening. Because me sitting to listen, if you're a parent and to sit and listen to another parent lose their only child, that's not there is no words that's going to make anything change. And it makes me uncomfortable, right? It typically makes a person uncomfortable to hear that because I can't fix it. And that's where a lot of people look. So they want to rush it. So I do believe that society pressures us because it's uncomfortable and they can't do it. It's out of their control.
1: That makes a lot of sense. So since Miss Alyssa, I'm going to ask this question to you. Okay, I'm going to hold your hand through it. What has been the hardest part of grieving that nobody prepared you for?
2: Burying my only child. I think I was, you know, as a child, you know, coming up, you know, you're going to lose your parents. You're going to lose your grandparents. And for me, it has been bearing my own child. I mean, you know, that has really, really been hard, you know, for me. And I had to look back on my life and when all this happened, and God honestly revealed so much to me that he was preparing me for this day, and I didn't know it. And I'm not going to get emotional, but there's a lady in the room that lost her only child. And she's fought cancer. And we met each other. I mean, like, she became to be my mom's best friend. I never even knew her. And I read about her losing her daughter. And she became to be my client. And she sat in my chair. And I still didn't know this until we get to talking. And it's like, I just feel like God, you know, with Berkeley, he made no mistake with Berkeley. My son, I feel like now where I'm at, my son is like, he did what he was supposed to do here, if that makes sense. I know some people probably don't understand, but I read every day. And if it wasn't for that and leaning on that, and I do want to recognize the lady that I was talking about. She's back there. It's Alice Davis. If you could just stand, because she lost her only child, too, and she's fought breast cancer twice. And she is like, God put us together and put her in my mom's life. It's like it was already mapped out. I can't explain it, but to be honest, that's pretty much, you know what I'm saying? I mean, you know, that I can say it's hard, but honestly, Berkeley, he left so much, you know what I'm saying, as far behind. And he's really, to be honest, he strengthened me as a woman and still as a parent, even though he's not here. Just like I said, I lean on that inner spirit of me. And like I said, grief. I don't want to grieve. I do want to keep uplifting him, you know. And I guess that's all I can say right now. I didn't want to get too
1: emotional. No, I totally. That's why I said I'm going to be sitting right here, because this is going to be a difficult moment.
2: Go ahead. Just to let you all know, before I came here, I had to run somewhere, and it was raining hard. My son loved the rain, loved it. So that was my way of him telling me, Mom, I'm proud of you. Because I came here, I've been staying in Charleston, South Carolina, so just coming back and forth, and I came here for a purpose and for a reason, and God allowed me to do it. And today, I just felt like when it was raining hard, I was like, in the car, I was like, oh, Lord, thank you, Jesus. It's raining, Lord, thank you, Berkeley, you laying hands on me. So that's how I live my life. So the rain just, man, it made me feel good. It made me know my son is proud of me. But I had to throw that in.
1: I'm proud of you. I'm going to share a little story with y'all. I used to work for this sign company. And when Alyssa's son passed, she came in to the fast. Yes. Listen, I'm going to try not to get emotional. And she said, hey, my son was killed. He was murdered. I need you to do these signs for me, which is the signs that you see behind me. Some of them. And so she sent in the pictures because we have to send in the pictures, and she did. And at the time, she didn't have, I think your email was full or something. So she had to physically come back into the store and look at the proof. I know y'all have seen, like, the women in Gaza or that have are crying over their children. And, I mean, you hear that yell, that cry. It is nothing. She saw that picture and just screamed. It radiated through the whole building. People in the back of the building came up like, what is going on? I will never, ever, ever forget that scream, because that was a woman who loved her son. Like, she was grieving times 1,000. And then I was grieving too. And then the next thing I know, everybody in the office is crying, is standing there crying, like, what do we do? We were at that point where we were like, what do we don't know what to do. And I'm just like, let her grieve. Like, I think there was somebody with you that wanted you to get up off the floor. No, if she wants to be on the floor, let her be. Let her have this moment, and we're going to stand right here and support her in it. And from that moment, we've been rolling, honey. We've been rolling. But I love her to death. Her energy is amazing. It's amazing. So that's how I became friends with Alyssa. But I want to, Miss Jerry, since I asked her this question. Sometimes we anticipate someone leaving us. How does the anticipated grief differ from the unexpected grief that may happen?
3: So that's the reality for a lot of people that I work with. One of the services under the company that I work with is hospice. And so to qualify for hospice, a doctor has to say you're given approximately 6 months or less. So that's a hard thing to hear. And so I think it's looking at not just the person that hears that, right? Because then they start grieving hope, the hope for what they thought the future was going to be or whatever it would be within the loved ones. It's like, oh my gosh, this person is probably going to leave, right? And they start grieving. Or there's someone I'm working with now who has dementia. And what I hear from his wife daily is, I'm losing my husband every day more. And she said, this hurts. It's grief. So it starts before the death. And then it leads up to that person dying. And to me, it's almost like it's layers. Because it's here and each day. And sometimes what I see is just that grief is also fear. Each day it's like, can this be the day? Can this be the day? Right? Whereas you look at something that you do not expect, whether it be someone being murdered or a car wreck or an instant heart attack. Yes, that hits differently. It really does. But you don't have that time to build up. I'm not saying one hurts more than the other. The process is just a little bit different.
1: I agree with that. That's cool. I guess I want to ask this all to the whole panel. Like I just said, when Alyssa lost her son, we didn't know what to do. How do you support? How do family and friends support the grieving process without being intrusive? You know, calling every day or showing up and cooking. Sometimes that can be too much for the person who is grieving. Like, they need some time by themselves, but not a whole lot of time by themselves, because when you have too much time by yourself, your mind don't go right. It starts thinking bad things. So how do you find that balance to support them? And that goes for you too, Alyssa. How if needing that balance?
3: Okay, what I think is very important, again, is for us to seek knowledge on how to do that. I'm going to give a couple examples, and I'll be very careful not to offend anyone. There was a funeral, and someone had lost a loved one they were close to, and they're sitting in church, right on that front row where family sits, and everybody was hugging them saying, "Are you all right? How are you doing?" They kept saying that this person said, "H, no, I'm not all right. I just lost my person." Okay. Now, some people were, "Oh, my gosh, they said that in church." They were speaking, right? And the people that said that meant no harm. They were trying to comfort. But knowing that, no, they're not okay, right? Or when we say, "What can I do for you?" A lot of times when you're grieving, you don't know what you need. So instead, do something that you see needs to be done. One thing that I say to lighten it is most people bring fried chicken, especially in our communities. If you see 7 buckets of chicken, maybe bring some breakfast food, because folks are coming in out of town. Come on. And you got to feed those folks breakfast. You got to have other things there. So let's think about that. I think another thing is, and it is, it's uncomfortable to sit with someone that's grieving. Number one, if you care about them, you don't want to see them hurting. You want to fix it, and you can't. If you cared about the person that died and you had the relationship, you have your own grief. It could trigger a grief or someone that you lost that experience. And just, I know as women, especially for me, and I think I know some of my sisters in here, we're fix-it people. Tell me something, and I'm going to try to fix it. We can't fix it. So being comfortable with sitting and just being quiet is important. Let them tell their story 20 times in that hour that you're there, how they experienced that death. And actively listen. Don't space out, but just listen and just showing up. I also think it's important to go into our prayer closets and to pray, you know, and to pray for them. I can remember a time when I was surrounded by wonderful, wonderful, strong Christians. But I'm going to be honest, at that time, I was like, please, I'm going to tell this. Pastor Gloria and Pastor James, when my mother was passing, they came to the house, and I didn't want them to come. This is why. What I kept hearing from different people were, she's going to be healed. She's going to be healed. Where is your faith? She's going to be healed. She hadn't spoken a word, eaten any food. She was actively dying. And so I felt like, I don't have that faith. I'm watching what's going on. And when they walked in and I just said, "I'm glad you're here, but," and they said, "That is not what we're here for. That is not what we're here for." And they didn't throw scriptures at me like, "Where is your faith? Where is this or that? It's going to make me tear up." They said, "We're just here to love on you and love on your mom." They went in there and they prayed with my mom, and they came out and they said, "She's ready. And you're ready too." And I will never forget that. But it wasn't telling me how I should feel. And even when she passed, I had people, and I'm so thankful for that, that just let me sit and let me say, even when I said I'm mad at God, I didn't get my hand spanked. I didn't get my hand spanked because relationship, think about our children. When my child's mad at me, talk to me. I think my opinion, my Heavenly Father's the same way. That's relationship.
0: I just want to address a piece that I've noticed as we've talked. Many have expressed, "I don't want to get emotional," or, you know, or we announce what we're getting ready to do. And part of the grieving process, allow your body to heal. That is you suppressing that moment. Don't do it. If the tears fall, let them fall. Talk through it. That's what we're here for in the community, is to do that. And so allow yourself on the process. Feel what you're feeling. The same way if I was angry and if my tone changed, I'm going to express it. It's the same way that I'm sad. And if my tears come out, I'm going to allow myself to express it. So even in this circle, and while we're talking about the process, allow the process to feel that and experience that.
2: Okay. I want to thank both of you all for what you just said, especially you. It hit home with me and my mom. We have a hard time because I lost my only son. She lost her only grandson. So she has no more grandchildren. So, but where where I'm at right now in my life, sometimes I don't think that she can accept that, because I try to give her room and respect the fact that I don't know what she's feeling, because I'm never going to be a grandmother. So, and I want her to just kind of understand that I lost my only child, you know, and I just sometimes just, a person just needs you to listen. That's it. They just want to, you know, just want you to listen. And I think with her, I think she wants, you know, I'm not trying to call my mom out or anything, but when you was talking, I was looking at her and you was just saying things that I'd be telling her. And I'm like, thank you, Jesus. I live by threes and you was my three today. And I thank God. Honestly, I live like that. So sometimes, like for me, I just want people to listen. You know, just listen to me, because you're never going to understand unless you've lost a child. You know, and that's just like, I don't understand losing a parent, because I have both of my parents, but I listen. You know, I have a friend that's in here, and she lost her mom, and I know we talk and everything, and I don't understand of her losing her mom. She lost her grandson. I don't understand that, but my mom understands that. She's sitting in the back of the room. We talk all the time. She lost her only daughter to gun violence. So we can relate. We talk, you know, we talk every day. In the mornings, we talk 4 or 5 times a day. We can talk because we have a lot to talk about. You know, my mom, we used to be that way. We're getting that way now. I think it's hard for her because I think she wants to take my pain away, and she can't. It's not, you know, and as a mother, I know that's what she wants, because I know my mama. Well, my mama can't, you know what I'm saying? That's the end. I mean, but she can help me, you know, by listening, you know, just listen. And then with me trying to tell her, hey, I don't understand what you're going through, but go through it. But maybe if I can give you some tools that God has given me, and I'll send her a text message of my reading for that day to try to get her through. So I just think, really, to be honest, when a person has lost their only child, for me, I can speak for me, I just want people to listen. You know, just listen. You know, sometimes I may say, you know, over and over, I may repeat what I'm going to do or whatever I have planned. Just listen. That's it.
1: I respect that. Yes. And I never thought about it that way. As, you know, some, if you're losing a child there, that you're, there's somebody else losing something too. We only think about it from that, our perspective. When I used to tell my kids, well, ain't no use, I do. What you do affects everybody else, not just you. So if you get in trouble, everybody else is in it too. Because now I got to come, and then somebody else. So that makes sense. So thank you for bringing light to that. Stacey, I want to ask you this, because we've been talking about it. She brought it up with the church. I have many issues with the church, but that's for another day. Okay, that's for another day. But I want to ask this. Sometimes people use scripture in ways that can feel very dismissive. Like, you know, oh, honey, she's in a better place. No, her better place was right here with me. You know, those kind of things. How can people of faith in our community do better when it comes to grieving?
4: It was Gandhi that said, I like your Jesus, but I don't like his followers very much because they don't act like him. When you think about Christ and grief, he does not relate to those who are grieving as many Christians have and do. We like to jump to Romans 8:28. All things work together for good for them who love the Lord. And, you know, get real deep with it. And we forget about John 16:1, where it's just, he wept. You think about the loss of Lazarus. Jesus doesn't tell the sisters of Lazarus, y'all going quiet down? Do y'all quiet down? Quit all that. He weeps first. He enters into that space of grief. You think about Jesus on the cross. He understands. right? God understands. He doesn't try to gloss over. He lets us see the whole story of the cross, the goriness of it, the weeping mother in front of it, the hiding disciples. We get to see the whole picture because God wants us to know, I understand your grief. I'm not trying to quiet you down. I'm not trying to give you a cliche answer. I just want to be with you in the midst of it like a good, good father. And so even though many times Christians misrepresent their Christ, we can't mistake our Christ for those Christians who may misrepresent him. We've all heard the story of Job, and at first his boys was doing good. They sat with him for 7 days and didn't say nothing. They should have kept that same energy. Don't say nothing, babe. You keep that energy. They open up their mouth trying to, what do we want, problem solve, and trying to fix it and trying to give answers. I will say it over and over and over again. There are some things that only God knows, period. Nobody else can explain it. Nobody else can make sense out of it. Nobody else can sugarcoat it, make it look better, sound better. He knows it. And since he's the only one who knows, stay quiet. Stay seated. Let's grieve and talk through this. I can't tell you how many families, as a former pastor, I've walked through this process of grief. And I ain't no scripture for you. I ain't got no scripture for you. I'm here. I'd rather it's fried chicken. If you let me, I'm a fried some tofu because I'm vegan. But I'm just here as a present, right? And then afterward, just calling. Do you need? I'm here. I try not to say, do you need anything or can I do anything? Because just do it. Nobody's thinking about what they need in that moment. And I try to be there 3 months after, 6 months after, a year after, continually, when everybody else has gone home and the gifts have stopped and all the chickens have stopped and all the rest, nobody's checking anymore. I want to check on you, right? I want to be there for you. So even when we become poor representatives of the Christ, that is not the Christ. And so we just have to forgive. And hopefully these conversations will help the church to do better.
1: Yes, yes. I like that. That's one of my things. I will tell people who are close to me, I'm just here to hold space. That's it. However that space needs to be held for you, if you just need me to hold your hand, to cry, run and go get you something real quick that nobody thought about, you know, bring you your favorite candy or my friends know, you know, bring you a bottle or something. Because I'm not going to lie to you, when my friend showed up with a bottle of Crown and Solo Red cups, and I said, we going to drink to this blank is funny. And we did. And we just sat back there in my bedroom next door to where my mama was laying, and we just drunk and laughed until I was like, okay, I'm ready to do this now. Like, they held that space for me. So I encourage you all to have somebody in your corner, a friend that is able to hold space for you and do the unorthodox. Because that's what I think sometimes brings you through, is those things that society doesn't know about that makes you happy and makes your heart happy and makes you smile through the bad times. Listen, we're going to take a quick break. Real quick, so that we can get up and move real quick. And I have to give this a break too. And we'll be back.
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1: What we are demanding is that the rental market be regulated because rents are unaffordable and people simply cannot afford them. There are abuses taking place that can leave vulnerable people out on the street, such as Mari Carmen, an 87-year-old woman with a disability who has no alternative housing after living in her home for 70 years.
0: In Madrid, Spain, a protest encampment is growing following the forcible eviction of 87-year-old Mari Carmen. Demonstrations over housing are spreading across Spain. We'll speak to a member of the Madrid Tenants Union and a member of the Spanish Parliament. Then, as we broadcast in London, we look at a new Channel 4 documentary, Britain's Gaza Secrets Exposed.
2: If there is even a question, whether domestically or internationally, that a state that you are selling arms to might be conducting a genocide, then the time to be discussing whether they might be in breach of IHL is way gone.
0: We'll speak to the documentary's executive producer, Ben DePere. He also made the documentary Gaza, Doctors Under Attack, which the BBC refused to air. Channel 4 picked it up and it won a BAFTA, the British equivalent of the Oscars. Then longtime national security reporter Sharon Weinberg, author of Valley of Death, How Big Tech is Fueling the Future of War.
3: Unlike during the Cold War, when the government paid for and owned the underlying technology for weapons, we now have billionaire-funded companies, venture-funded companies that are developing weapons with their own money, which means they own and control technologies that were once the preserve of governments.
0: And we will ask Sharon Weinberger about her Wall Street Journal piece, The Hidden Debt Apple Owes to the CIA. All that and more coming up. Welcome to Democracy Now!, democracynow.org, The War and Peace Report. I'm Amy Goodman. Today we're broadcasting from London. Police in southern England have arrested five men on suspicion of terrorism after they allegedly approached a military base carrying explosives. The men were arrested after a farmer called police to report three vans blocking her driveway near the Royal Air Force's RAF's Fairford base and, quote, a large group of hooded and masked men, unquote, who ran away when she spotted them. Dozens of people were evacuated from nearby homes as a bomb squad deployed robots to search the vehicles. In a statement, counterterrorism police said all five men are British nationals in their 20s and from London. It's not clear whether others were involved in a plot to attack the base, and a motive remains unknown. The UK has allowed US bombers to launch long-range strikes on Iran from RAF Fairford since March 1st, a day after President Trump ordered the US to join Israel in its war on Iran. At their summit in Washington, D.C. last week, President Trump asked Chinese President Xi Jinping if he would like to buy US-made weapons. That's according to David Perdue, the US ambassador to China, speaking to Fox News Sunday.
4: We sell arms to other people around the world. He actually asked President Xi, would he like to buy some at one point?
0: In a statement to the New York Times, the State Department said, quote, U.S. law prohibits arms sales to China, and there is no offer or plan to sell arms to China, unquote. The White House Friday night blocked CNN from Air Force One, preventing the network from covering President Trump on a Saturday trip to Tennessee. The four other major television networks, NBC, Fox News, CBS, and ABC, agreed to resume their pool coverage of President Trump Sunday, even though the White House continued to block CNN from participating in the pool. This comes after President Trump banned MS Now, CNN, and Politico from the White House earlier this month. Soon after, a Trump-appointed federal judge ordered the White House to reinstate the outlets for 2 weeks. OpenAI's artificial intelligence reportedly went rogue and meddled with the websites for the Education Department, the Commerce Department, and the Securities and Exchange Commission this summer without the company's knowledge. This comes as OpenAI, Anthropic, and security researchers are investigating tens of thousands of incidents in which their frontier models took steps that outside evaluators would consider problematic. That's according to Axios, which reported Saturday the massive number of incidents dwarfs the dozens of previously reported cases of frontier AI models escaping containment and hijacking websites. In an interview that aired Sunday on Meet the Press, Microsoft co-founder Bill Gates called on lawmakers to regulate AI.
5: AI is certainly powerful enough to drive events that, you know, cause a billion deaths.
0: In Yemen, the Houthi-run health ministry said 7 people were killed in airstrikes and 40 injured, including children in Taiz province on Sunday. Yemen's government said its forces had targeted Houthi military camp and vehicles in the area. According to the World Health Organization, nearly 700 people have been killed in Yemen since fighting escalated last month. Government forces are attempting to reverse recent Houthi advances along the Red Sea coast. The Palestinian death toll from Israel's war on Gaza has surpassed 74,000. That's according to Gaza's health ministry. Since the so-called ceasefire last October, 1,145 Palestinians have been killed in Israeli attacks. On Sunday, 2 Palestinians were killed in an Israeli airstrike on downtown Gaza City. Here in the UK, Foreign Minister Ed Miliband has called the actions of the Israeli government to, quote, stain on the conscience of the world. Miliband drew a standing ovation for his comments as he addressed the Labour conference in Liverpool earlier today.
6: And I want to say to the millions of people in this country and indeed elsewhere, who have been moved and outraged by the plight of the Palestinian people, we hear you. You were right. We call out ethnic cleansing by the settler terrorists in the West Bank. We call out the evidence of war crimes in Gaza. We call out Israel's illegal occupation of Palestine. And we match words with action. We will ban the import of goods from illegal settlements. We will disrupt the supply lines of British finance, British construction, and British services for illegal settlements. And when it comes to the attempt to destroy the two-state solution, this party, this movement, this government says, we will not let you succeed.
0: The UK Foreign Minister Miliband's speech came a day after police arrested more than 50 protesters outside the Labour Party conference in Liverpool, with demonstrators nonviolently urging support for the banned direct action group Palestine Action. Among them was Robert Del Naya, frontman of the British hip-hop group Massive Attack. They were arrested for holding homemade banners reading, "I oppose genocide, I support Palestine Action," unquote. In the Democratic Republic of Congo, the number of confirmed Ebola cases has topped 8,000 for the first time. This comes as the World Health Organization confirmed that the virus has spread to 2 additional regions of the northern DRC. This is the Director General of the World Health Organization, Tedros Adhanom Ghebreyesus.
7: Then there is no also incentive for people to come forward because there is no vaccine, there is no treatment. But there are now advances in trials also, vaccine and treatment. Without incentive, it is very difficult to attract people to the centers because, okay, why would I come? You isolate me and then I die alone.
0: The U.S. Supreme Court will allow the Trump administration to roll out a large database of sensitive personal data, including citizenship status and social security numbers, that states can use to identify ineligible voters. In a dissent to the court's unsigned emergency ruling Friday, Justice Ketanji Brown Jackson wrote, quote, The harm caused by burdening or disenfranchising even a few lawful voters outweighs the non-existent harm the government experiences when it's prevented from taking an action that it likely lacks the authority to take, unquote. States can use the database on a voluntary basis. Current law also prevents states from purging voters from their rolls within 90 days of an election. In Chicago, the former lead prosecutor assigned to a high-profile case against six anti-ICE activists has resigned in protest, accusing the Trump administration of ignoring her legal advice as it pushed unwarranted felony charges. In a scathing resignation letter obtained by the Chicago Tribune, the prosecutor, Sherry Mecklenburg, accuses U.S. Attorney Andrew Boutros of threatening to discipline or fire her if she attempts to defend herself against misconduct allegations. She writes, quote, "You sent an office-wide email laying out responsibility at my feet for a felony prosecution that you personally directed over my objection that the case was better suited to misdemeanor charges," she said. The Broadview Six were indicted for protesting outside an ICE jail last year during President Trump's immigration crackdown known as Operation Midway Blitz. They faced felony charges for allegedly blocking an ICE vehicle with a maximum sentence of 6 years in prison. The case was eventually thrown out by a U.S. district judge who cited gross misconduct by prosecutors during grand jury proceedings. A federal judge in New York has issued a permanent injunction condemning the dreadful, quote unquote, treatment of immigrants detained at the ICE jail at 26 Federal Plaza. The order prohibits ICE from indefinitely detaining people in overcrowded holding cells, saying detainees often had to sleep standing. It also requires ICE provide adequate medical care, sanitation and hygiene, proper meals, as well as free and unmonitored phone calls to lawyers and access to counsel. U.S. District Judge Lewis Kaplan said in the ruling, ICE imposed inhumane conditions, quote, to inflict punishment on detainees and induce them to self-deport, unquote. This comes as ICE arrests soared to record highs this summer, with more than 50,000 immigrants detained in August alone. Meanwhile, Amnesty International has called on ICE to be abolished and widespread human rights amidst widespread human rights violations. And in Ukraine, a guided Russian aerial bomb injured 22 people, including children, striking an apartment building in Kharkiv. This is a resident of the damaged apartment building.
8: Glass scattered and a column of smoke began to rise. The children were asleep in the other room. My husband and I realized there was glass everywhere and doors, so somehow we managed to squeeze through. We grabbed the children and got out of the apartment. Thank God the door hadn't jammed.
0: And those are some of the headlines. This is Democracy Now!, democracynow.org, the War and Peace Report. I'm Amy Goodman. Today we're broadcasting from London. Tomorrow, Copenhagen, and the rest of the week from Berlin. But we're turning now to the Spanish capital of Madrid. A protest encampment over the cost of housing and housing instability has entered its third day, as over 600 residents are now camped in front of the regional government headquarters at the Puerta del Sol Plaza to demand new protections for tenants. Tens of thousands of people marched in the streets of Madrid Saturday. Demonstrations are also occurring across Spain. Protests began Wednesday over the eviction of 87-year-old Maria del Carmen Abascal Martin, referred to just as Mari Carmen, who was forcibly removed from her home of more than 70 years after an investment fund bought her apartment building and more than tripled or more her rent. Police broke down the door of her home and removed Mari Carmen, who is 87 years old, on a stretcher as hundreds of supporters gathered outside. She later released a video message to supporters from her hospital bed.
9: No lo he logrado. I have not been able to defend my home, but I have fought so others can learn to fight for theirs. My home has been my life, and now I have to leave it behind. But that doesn't mean I'm not going to keep fighting.
0: Protesters camped in tents with sleeping bags in the Puerta del Sol Plaza say they won't leave unless meaningful government action is taken.
1: What we are demanding is that the rental market be regulated because rents are unaffordable and people simply cannot afford them. There are abuses taking place that can leave vulnerable people out on the street, such as Mari Carmen, an 87-year-old woman with a disability who has no alternative housing after living in her home for 70 years.
10: We are going to stay here until things change. There is talk of a decree on Tuesday, and we will remain here until measures that we consider sufficient are adopted.
11: We are protesting so that we could claim

0: begin with Sabina in Madrid. You're a spokesperson for the Madrid Tenants Union. Can you explain to a global audience what has taken place, the significance of the eviction of Mari Carmen, the 87-year-old tenant who was taken directly to the hospital?
1: Yes. First of all, hello, everyone. Well, what happened on Wednesday with Mari Carmen is something that has been building up for years, not only for Mari Carmen, but for a lot of people, but particularly for Mari Carmen. This is her eviction did not begin on Wednesday. It began 7 years ago when she received the formal notice that she had to leave her home if she didn't want to pay or could pay that the rent price of almost three times what she was paying at the moment. So there are generations of people here that feel that from the institutions, they're not receiving any solution to any of their problems. For something, a problem such a basic problem as having a roof under which to live. So right now, what we have is a lot of furious people, enraged people that are demanding from the government and from the public institutions that they give us some sort of solution, and we're also demanding certain specific measures that will be discussed tomorrow in the Council of Ministers.
0: Can you explain who the people are in the streets? It's a reminder, it seems, of the ignorados, the indignant, who took to the streets so many years ago. And talk about the Spanish government's response, Sabina.
1: Yeah, well, a lot of people are comparing what happened on Saturday night to 15M, which was something that happened 15 years ago, where another group of people, a lot of people during many days, camped out in Sol. This is somewhat different. I mean, the place is the same one, but this is something that we have promoted, not only the Tenants Union of Madrid, but also different organizations. A very basic difference here is that we have a specific goal, which is we want to change the whole model of housing in Spain. We have what we have called the Mari Carmen Decree, which is exactly what's going to be discussed tomorrow in the Council of Ministers. But it doesn't end with this. We want to change the whole system. And if you go to Sol, you will find that there is not only the Tenants Union, there are people from Greenpeace, there are a lot of students that have organized, the whole education union also. I think that this is not only about housing. This has put under discussion a lot of things that also raise a very democratic issue, because we're starting to like fight against us. And instead of looking up to see who are the people that are in the power that are condemning us to this situation that we are going through. I don't know if I've answered.
0: Where will Mari Carmen go now?
1: Well, she doesn't have an alternative. Right now, she's still in hospital. There are a lot of health issues that need to be addressed before she can leave the hospital. And we're fighting for that also, because she doesn't have an alternative. She doesn't have where to go. Mm.
0: Tesh Sidi, you're a member of the Spanish Parliament. You were a vice chair of the Committee on Economy and Digital Transformation. If you can talk about the government's response right now, what the Spanish Parliament is doing. And of course, this goes way beyond Mari Carmen. It goes to the whole issue of affordability in Spain, when, to say the least, we are dealing with in the United States as well.
2: First of all, thank you for having me. I think the colleague from the Sindicato de Inquilinos explained it very well. I think it's a crisis in all our system and in our model, because in 8 years, we have been in this progressive coalition, but our power is not enough to make this change. We need our bigger, the coalition. In this case, we are with socialists, so we need socialists to be more fighter for this, to put the agenda of housing and the right to have a house and the right to have an achievable rent is something we are fighting inside the government to have it and to achieve it. We know that

0: The Mari Carmen case is the case of so many families, and every one of us, especially the class work, is every day closer to be Mari Carmen than to have any house. So that is the big problem. And a lot of people, especially the regional governments, they are still talking about that this is a generation issue, this is a fight between generation, and what we can see in Seoul is a lot of anger. And we have to hold this anger, and this anger is against the regional government, but as well against our government. So we have to hold on this, to work on this. We still work in this Mari Carmen decree and in the council, but we need to fight this model. This model is working class, normal people against very, very rich company who find in housing and find in a right of having this a house or in a right. They have find an investment and very, very very easy, like in Madrid, but in all Spain, our model is really, really connected to tourism, really connected to having and buying a house to make a speculation. So people is saying it's enough, it's enough. So we are working really hard to find at least a Mari Carmen decree. The decree is very a small step, but we know we need to fight more, and we need to fight inside the government. It's too late, in my point of view. We've been fighting, we put this decree. It's the second time we bring it to the parliament, but we know that in the parliament we have as well the right and extreme right parties that they don't want to help people. They don't want to fight against investment companies. They just want to open the doors to all these big companies. And this issue is not only happening in Spain. It's all around Europe. It's all around the U.S. because what we are fighting is the right to have an affordable life. So that is the issue. And I've been yesterday on the protest, but I think we need to work more and more as a member of the government.
1: And how does the government, for a global audience, if you can explain, Sumar, your junior partner with the governing party, with Pedro Sanchez's party, how do you protect the elderly? And the lifting of the moratorium on evictions that took place after the pandemic?
0: In 2026, in the pandemic as well, I mean, we've been in coalition on the government the last 8 years. The last time, the last government, we achieved the first step, that is a law about housing and the right to housing, to have a house. This is in our constitution. This is the first of all. But that law is not enough, because that law in Spain, we are kind of semi-federal state. So to apply that law, we need the regions, we need Madrid, we need Catalonia, we need all our nations to make it real, do you know? So that is the huge problem we find when we make any law or we make any step. We find the fight between the socialism and the right wing or extreme right wing parties. But we need to hold with that. We need to work on that. And politics is talking, is dialogue, and to find a way to solve people's problems. So we are in that way, to solve people's problems, even if it's the first step. But we need to go farther and farther against this system who is killing our people, is killing generation, and is putting people out of their houses, their memories. Mari Carmen could be a grandma of any of us. I mean, like, she's a symbol of this crisis, but there are a lot of families every day are evacuated from their houses, from their memories, from their neighborhoods. But we put this problem during the COVID, and we brought it as well in February of this year. But right and extreme right parties, they like just put it down. They didn't vote it in favor of people. So we are fighting that. But I think Mari Carmen is in a point of it. Like, sorry,
1: we're about to wrap up, but I wanted to ask you a question. As the only Sahrawi member of the Spanish parliament, the prime minister, Pedro Sanchez, takes pride in being one of the most progressive world leaders when it comes to Palestine. However, when it comes to another occupation, Morocco occupied Western Sahara, a former Spanish colony where you and your family are originally from, he's joined President Trump and Israeli Prime Minister Netanyahu in support of Morocco's so-called autonomy plan to make the occupation permanent. In this last minute we have, what is your response?
0: This is an exactly perfect example of how is the hypocrisy of socialism, especially of this government, when it's related to Western Sahara or related to housing. The propaganda and the marketing they have around is that they are quite progressive people, but the people who hold with them and hold the government and support the government, we know that is not enough. So the change of our commitment, because we are as well the colonial state, Spain is the colonial state of Western Sahara, we have so much responsibility of what happens to Sahrawi people, and especially people like me who was born in a refugee camp. And one of the commitment why I take a step from software engineering and move to politics is because of that change of because 2021, because I felt like a Spanish person and as well a Sahrawi person needs to be more committed of on politics to change and to have a voice. And I'm very glad to do that step because since I'm here, in the latest week, we achieved the first law in 50 years that first of all recognized that Spain has colonized Western Sahara. And I don't know if you know, but Sahrawi people who were born under colonialism, they lost their Spanish IDs, their Spanish nationality. They took them from them. So with this law, we give it back, but the most important is the not giving Sahrawi people the nationality back. The most important thing is memory, is that we made a little bit of justice and we put Sahrawi on media and on the table. And I know as the housing problem, this is only the first step on recognizing Sahrawi self-determination.
1: Tesh Sidi, I want to thank you for being with us, member of the Spanish Parliament, with Sumar, the junior partner with the Spanish government, also the only Sahrawi in the Spanish Parliament, and Sabina Carao, spokesperson for the Madrid Tenants Union, both speaking to us from Madrid, Spain. Coming up, Britain's Gaza secrets exposed. Stay with us.

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1: MediaLex is grateful to Founder Circle member Bobby Newman for their generous investment in our mission, a level of exceptional giving that reflects the spirit of our founder and community champion, Deborah Hensley.
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0: Shiel Shiel, Carrie Carrie, performed by the NYC Palestinian Youth Choir. This is Democracy Now!, democracynow.org. I'm Amy Goodman. The British Labour Party is holding its annual conference in Liverpool. This is British Foreign Minister Ed Miliband speaking earlier today.
1: And I want to say to the millions of people in this country, and indeed elsewhere, who have been moved and outraged by the plight of the Palestinian people, we hear you. You were right. We call out ethnic cleansing by the settler terrorists in the West Bank. We call out the evidence of war crimes in Gaza. We call out Israel's illegal occupation of Palestine. And we match words with action. We will ban the import of goods from illegal settlements. We will disrupt the supply lines of British finance, British construction, and British services for illegal settlements. And when it comes to the attempt to destroy the two-state solution, this party, this movement, this government says, we will not let you succeed.
0: That's the British Foreign Minister Ed Miliband speaking to the Labour Party conference in Liverpool earlier today. He spoke a day after police arrested more than 50 protesters outside the conference for holding signs reading, "I oppose genocide, I support Palestine action." Under UK law, Palestine Action is proscribed or banned as a terrorist organization. Well, we turn now to Britain's Gaza Secrets Exposed. That's the name of a documentary that aired Thursday night on Channel 4, examining how the British government responded to Israel's war on Gaza. It's based in part on unpublished internal government documents. This excerpt looks at the role of David Cameron, Britain's former Conservative Prime Minister.
2: In January 2024, David Cameron was questioned about the government's response to the crisis by the Foreign Affairs Committee. By this point, over 23,000 Palestinians had been killed, and Israel had blockaded Gaza for 3 months.
3: If Israel have the power to turn the water back on that they turned off, surely that is a flagrant breach of international humanitarian law.
4: Well, I'm not a lawyer. My view is they ought to switch it on because the north of Gaza, the conflict is now effectively over there. And so
5: you've never had a piece of paper put in front of you by a Foreign Office lawyer that says that Israel is in breach of its international humanitarian commitments under international humanitarian law?
4: Look, the reason for not answering this question, I can't recall every single bit of paper that's been put in front of me. I look at everything. I mean, of course, there are lots of things that have happened where you think, well, surely that was something that shouldn't have happened. And so I don't want to answer that question.
2: Now dispatches can reveal what legal advice David Cameron had received. Only a month before giving evidence in Parliament, he'd been sent two separate assessments concluding that Israel's blockade of Gaza was a possible breach of international humanitarian law. An email confirms he carefully considered all the information in one of them.
3: Have you been made aware or seen any evidence or have reasonable grounds to believe that Israel has breached international
4: humanitarian law? I've seen lots of things that have been deeply concerning.
3: Have you received legal advice?
2: David Cameron evaded those questions 10 times.
0: The documentary Britain's Gaza Secrets Exposed also features former British Foreign Office official Mark Smith, who resigned in protest over arms sales to Israel. These are his words in his own voice, though he's portrayed on screen by an actor.
6: We've all seen the aerial footage of entire neighborhoods literally flattened to the ground. They've destroyed the vast majority of all residential buildings in Gaza. I've never seen anything like it in my career, in my life.
2: He'd been a lead officer on arms sales assessments during the Saudi-led war in Yemen. He was now working as a diplomat representing the UK and Ireland and was shocked by the handling of Gaza.
6: And the nature of the assessment is such that you can kind of make it say whatever you want, and that is why the system is broken.
2: Because of the scale of destruction, he was concerned about possible war crimes and even genocide.
6: So even without being on the team and having access to the assessments being made, I could see on the news in broad daylight with the naked eye the most appalling attacks taking place on a daily basis. Almost every single school and almost every single hospital in Gaza has been damaged or destroyed. How are we justifying our arms exports? If there is even a question, whether domestically or internationally, that a state that you are selling arms to might be conducting a genocide, then the time to be discussing whether they might be in breach of IHL is way gone.
0: That's British Foreign Office official Mark Smith, who resigned over Britain's policy towards Israel. We're joined now by Ben DePere, executive producer of Britain's Gaza Secrets Exposed. He's produced four films on Gaza since October 7th, including Gaza Doctors Under Attack. The BBC refused to air that film last year. Channel 4 picked it up, and it then won a BAFTA, the British equivalent of the Oscars. Ben DePere served as editor of Channel 4 News for 10 years. We thank you so much for being with us, Ben. Talk about this piece that came out, this documentary, on Thursday night, and what are these Gaza secrets, where you got them?
7: Well, it's extraordinary to hear Ed Miliband today at the Labour Party conference rewriting UK policy. I heard just now that you played the clip that he's calling what happened in Gaza possible war crimes or war crimes even. And that is a long way forward from where his predecessor was and where this government has been and the previous government. Our film focused on the process by which the Foreign Office, our government, assesses Israel's conduct, its military behaviour in Gaza. Because not only are they an ally of the United Kingdom, but we also sell them weapons. And we are the signatory of a number of international treaties, including the Genocide Convention, which means if there is even a risk of a genocide taking place, you are meant to take action as a fellow country under that Genocide Convention. You're meant to stop the genocide, not aid it, not sell weapons. We're also signatories of the Arms Treaty, which is you do not sell arms to a country that may be committing war crimes. And when we got these documents from inside the Foreign Office, they were the assessments written by a team who were watching hundreds of videos, the sort of videos that you and I watched on our phones, that the whole world watched on their phones, of civilians being killed, schools being bombed, hospitals like our last film being attacked, the whole health system taken out, journalists being killed, over 200 of them, obviously 74,000 people have now been killed in Gaza, but 21,000 of them are children. So in its scale, there's not been a bombing campaign like it this century. So we were looking at how our country, which prides itself on having an ethical foreign policy and as being one of the supporting members of the United Nations on human rights, was able to keep selling arms. And basically what we found was a doctored process where assessments were coming to ministers that were saying these are possible war crimes, but fairly neutral. And then the ministers were saying, we don't see any cause concern here. Certainly David Cameron said that. We can keep signing them off. And even as he was, publicly saying, we are going to take tough action against what Israel is doing, privately they were signing off these weapons sales licenses so that we continue selling arms to Israel.
0: Sometimes on the same day.
7: Yes. There was one a bombing of the World Central Kitchen, in which six aid workers were killed. Three of them were British, and that was on the 1st of April. On the 2nd of April, David Cameron came out demanding that the Israelis take action, they do a proper investigation. And on the 3rd of April, he was signing the latest weapons sales license so that we could continue selling them weapons. It's quite extraordinary the level of duplicity that was going on in order for us to keep selling Israel arms.
0: I want to go to a clip that's related to the bombing of the World Central Kitchen. This is from Britain's Gaza Secrets. It focuses on that attack where World Central Kitchen workers in Gaza were killed. It was seven of them in April 2024.
2: Neil and Trish Henderson's son, James, had served in the Royal Marines in Afghanistan. From February 2024, he was working for World Central Kitchen, a charity delivering food to civilians in Gaza.
8: We see what was happening in Gaza, but you think if they're doing humanitarian work, then they're going to be safe. Yeah, they should be safe.
9: They should have been safe. They should have been safe.
8: Yeah, he wasn't out there fighting a war. He was out there trying to help people.
2: James entered Gaza just before famine was declared by the UN. As a security advisor, he was responsible for the team's safety along routes coordinated with the IDF.
9: So no matter where you go, all you can hear is drones all the time.
8: When I finished on the phone to you, he said, I'm going to go up and put some more World Central Kitchen stickers on the roof. And that was the last time I spoke to him.
2: On the 1st of April, James and two other British veterans, John Anthony Chapman and James Kirby, were driving in an aid convoy. At 11 p.m, an Israeli drone fired on them. Seven aid workers were killed, including the three Brits.
9: I can always remember Trish just crying out to me, it's Jim, you know, and then you realise, you know, that he was one of the seven. That whole day is just a blur, really, in that sense. Just
2: killings of the aid workers in the World Central Kitchen strike triggered an international outcry.
10: The devastating Israeli airstrikes that killed World Central Kitchen personnel yesterday bring the number of aid workers killed in this conflict to 196, including more than 175 members of our own UN staff. This is unconscionable, but it is an inevitable result of the way the war is being conducted.
4: I welcome what the Israeli foreign minister said yesterday to me about a full, urgent and transparent inquiry into how this dreadful event was allowed to happen. And we want to see that happen very, very quickly.
2: But that same day, Cameron was publicly demanding answers from the Israelis. Behind closed doors, he signed off the latest approval of weapons exports to Israel, without waiting for Israel's investigation to be completed. This was just 2 days after the drone strike. This letter outlines his decision, which was based on the fifth IHL assessment. The Foreign Secretary does not recommend the suspension of any extant export licenses to Israel.
0: That's a clip from the documentary Britain's Gaza Secrets that just aired on Channel 4. Even the case of the killing of 5-year-old Hind Rajab and her family, the British office concluded there was insufficient evidence to show there had been a breach of what's called IHL, International Humanitarian Law. Finally, on this, before we go to your previous documentary, Ben, where you got a lot of the documents that you base Britain's Gaza Secrets?
7: There was a court case taken by Al-Haq through an organisation called GLAN, where they were trying to stop the UK government selling arms to Israel. And so in that, there was disclosure of the assessments that were being made. And we managed to get hold of these because they're court documents, but we happened to be the only people who had actually bothered looking through them in any detail journalistically.
0: And we only have a minute left, but I want to go to your recent film on Gaza that you produced, Gaza Doctors Under Fire. The BBC pulling the film weeks before its scheduled broadcast. Channel 4 aired it instead. It then won a BAFTA during the award ceremony. You and your colleague, the correspondent on the piece, Ramita Navai, blasted the BBC.
11: We refuse to be silenced and censored, and we thank you. And we thank Channel 4 for showing this film.
12: We also want to dedicate this award to Jabba Badwin and Osama Al-Ashi, the two journalists on the ground who made this film for us. They did so amongst a killing spree that killed over 250 of their colleagues, journalists in Gaza. So I'd like a round of applause for them, please. And finally, just a question to the BBC. Given that you dropped our film, will you drop us from the BAFTA screening later tonight? Thank you. Bye.
0: So that's Ben DePere and Ramita Navai at the BAFTA ceremony, their acceptance speech. Ben, did the BBC air your speeches when they ran just within the next hours?
7: They did actually, and they were very fair to us. They showed our clips of the criticism of them. They came under huge pressure, especially from the government here over Gaza. The BBC is a brilliant journalistic organization. They caved in a little bit during the first year and a half of the Gaza war, and they became under, I would say, unacceptable government pressure, and they didn't perhaps react in the way they should. But I see positive signs now, especially that our own government is now criticizing Israel openly and taking a very firm stance, or a firmer stance. You will see the BBC perhaps given the space to do the coverage that they've normally done over many years.
0: Ben DePere, executive producer of Britain's Gaza Secrets and Gaza Doctors Under Fire. He's produced four films on Gaza since October 7, 2023. He served as editor-in-chief of Channel 4 News for 10 years, has been in Gaza 10 times over the last 20 years. Coming up, Sharon Weinberger, author of Valley of Death, How Big Tech is Fueling the Future of War. Stay with us.

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0: Billy Bragg singing Tomorrow's Going to Be a Better Day in our Democracy Now! Studios in New York. This is Democracy Now!, democracynow.org, The War and Peace Report. I'm Amy Goodman. Today we're broadcasting from London. Tonight, the film about Democracy Now! Called Steal the Story, Please! Will be showing in Lewis at the Lewis Depot outside Brighton at 8 o'clock, and I'll be there with the film's director, Carl Diehl, for Q&A afterwards. We end today's show with a remarkable new book about the growing ties between Silicon Valley and U.S. military and intelligence agencies. It's called Valley of Death, How Big Tech is Fueling the Future of War. The author, longtime national security reporter Sharon Weinberger, traces the roots of Silicon Valley's relationship with the Pentagon back to the Cold War, when government funding helped fuel the development of the tech industry. But today, she writes, the relationship has fundamentally changed. Companies like SpaceX, Palantir, and Anduril are no longer simply supplying technology to the U.S. military intelligence agencies, but also developing powerful technologies that, in some cases, they maintain control over themselves. Weinberger argues that the stakes are enormous. Take a listen to Axios reporter Colin Demarest questioning the co-founder of the military tech company Anduril Industries, Palmer Luckey, about whether there's any red line on what he would build.
1: What won't you build? What's your red line?
2: What wouldn't I build? That's an interesting one. Well, you know, I've been pretty public that how our weapons are used are, yeah, that's a matter for the DOD. But you're right, I have control over what I can build. There's things that I could say, for example, you know, that's a power too great for any man.
1: Nuclear weapons?
2: I would definitely build nuclear weapons. I would build fission weapons. I would build fusion weapons. I think that nuclear weapons have been one of the most stabilizing forces in history ever.
0: In her new book, Valley of Death, How Big Tech is Fueling the Future of War, journalist Sharon Weinberger examines the extraordinary rise of tech billionaires like Luckey, as well as Elon Musk, Peter Thiel, Alex Karp, who, she writes, are playing an increasingly central role in U.S. military and intelligence decisions, but with no oversight or accountability. Sharon Weinberger, welcome to Democracy Now! Before we get to these tech billionaires building nuclear weapons themselves, I want to turn to your recent article based on your book. This in the Wall Street Journal, headlined The Hidden Debt That Apple Owes to the CIA. Talk about Steve Jobs being rehabilitated, kind of, when he went back to Apple and what that relationship was with the CIA.
3: Sure. So about 10 years ago, when I was thinking of working on this book, when Silicon Valley was starting to move back into Pentagon work, I was told a story that I thought was perhaps apocryphal about how the National Security Agency had given a large contract to Steve Jobs' company Next. This was the company he formed in the 1980s after he was initially exiled from Apple. Company built beautiful, very expensive computers, wasn't doing well. It was essentially failing. And I was told the National Security Agency had bought a whole bunch of computers and it had in effect saved the company. So it took me years to track down the story. And when I eventually did, it turned out it wasn't the NSA. That was actually cover for a CIA contract that was buying Next computers for satellite analysts to go through imagery. And the story was really fascinating, not just because it was Steve Jobs, but we think of him as almost a counterculture figure. But the idea that in the late 1980s, early 1990s, he was not only doing work for the CIA, but that it essentially saved his company. The argument was that that gave him years, a few years of extra runway to prove himself at Next. He leapfrogged back to Apple, took over Apple again, and the operating system from Next became the operating system for modern Apple products. So the argument I would hear from people both inside that company and inside the intelligence community was the CIA effectively saved Jobs and saved Apple.
0: So I want to go to the start of your book, beginning with a Zurich-based company that has a sole secret mission to build and sell nuclear weapons. You write, quote, the entrepreneur's goal essentially was to break the government monopoly over the production of nuclear weapons. It turned out to be an exercise sponsored by a secretive division of the Pentagon. You write, the idea that the Pentagon had sponsored a secret study to see if a rogue billionaire could develop a nuclear weapon fascinated me. Take it from there.
3: Yeah. So in 2013, this division of the Pentagon funded this study to look at whether a rogue billionaire could build nuclear weapons. I mean, essentially a little bit like what Palmer Luckey was talking about in the clip you played. And I was given a copy of this study around 2017, 2018, and then eventually went back and interviewed the participants. And it doesn't mention specific billionaires, but when I interviewed the people who took part in it, sort of like a tabletop war game, they're like, oh, yeah, absolutely. We were thinking of an Elon Musk figure. And that's sort of amazing. In 2013, Elon Musk was certainly up and coming, but he wasn't the figure he is today. And the point they made was what they saw coming down the pike when they did this study in 2013 was that technologies, whether for nuclear weapons, for space travel, for other weaponry, it was no longer simply in government hands. It was now feasible for an entrepreneur, for a billionaire, for private capital to build these weapons. And sure enough, here we are in 2026. Elon Musk has his SpaceX-built Starlink, a satellite internet communication systems, which was critical for Ukraine in the early days of the war. We have Palmer Luckey, the founder of Anduril, talking about building nuclear weapons. What differentiates this new class of entrepreneurs from the defense industrial complex of old was the Pentagon never had to call the CEO of Lockheed Martin and say, can we use your F-35? Many of these technologies developed in the private sector now, to include AI, are done with private money, with venture capital, with private capital. The government doesn't own the underlying technology, which is why you're starting to see these disputes now, as you've seen, for example, between Anthropic and the Pentagon, because the Pentagon doesn't own the technology. They don't control it.
0: So in this part of the interview, we're going to do a part two, but what did Trump's presidency mean for the relationship between Silicon Valley and the U.S. military industry? You write in the New York Times, for tech companies, the personality of the person occupying the White House are less important than the person's willingness to buy what Silicon Valley is offering.
3: So what I mean by that is that, you know, it's not that people don't have real beliefs, real ideas and real ideals. I don't want to discount sort of individual agency, but Silicon Valley as a whole, you know, we're all determined by our economic and operating environment. And that was the point of the Steve Jobs story. Like, yes, he was in some ways a figure of the counterculture, but when it meant the survival of his company, he was perfectly willing to work with the CIA. He gave lectures at the CIA. He was willing to work with national security. And it's the same thing with tech billionaires now. They may have their own political beliefs, left or right, but they know that it's more about...
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4: Okay, so I grew up not much of a fighter guy. More of a flee the hostilities, go read a comic book type of guy. But if they make you do something often enough, you get better. And growing up, as the only black kid in rural Michigan, I get plenty of practice. And the first rule that you learn about street fighting, not talking about boxing, MMA, cage fights, or any of that stuff. The first rule is never, never fight a twin. Never! Under any circumstances. Why? Because they grow up with their own personal sparring partner from the womb. That's why. Forget 10,000 hours of practice. They have a whole lifetime. And if you do manage to somehow, some way, to beat up a twin brother 90% of the time, do you know who's standing right there? The other twin brother. So now you got to pull two miracles. No, avoid. The second thing you learn is that 90% of the time, whoever throws the first punch wins, right? So when you know the fight is coming, when there is absolutely no way to avoid it, when the evil bully is telling you to meet him down by the Cascade Farm at such and such a time, no, for what? So he can gather up his buddies? So he can find something hard to hit you with? No, the time is now, right now. Buck up, lean in, smile, and then swing as hard as you can. And you swing again and again. Pow, pow, pow, pow, pow. Now you're dancing. You're dancing. And if you're lucky, you catch that surprise. If you're quick, you might even get three strikes in before his confused behind starts swinging back. Now he's flailing. Wild. Not you. You're surgical. Pow. As surgical as you can be in the middle of the madness. And make no mistake, every single fight is madness. It's primal, it's raw. And knowing all of this, anything can still occur. There are no guarantees. But if it is going to happen, as a public service, today on Snap Judgment, we proudly present The Rough House. Now, Livingston, Washington, one last tip. I always remember and never forget, triplets are even worse than twins when you're listening to Snap Judgment.

Our story today on the Rough House episode has some violence and maybe even a little bit of language to go with it. Of course it does. And we begin in the summer of 2002 with Jed Coffin, a recent college graduate from Maine. After saving up his money, working on a lobster boat, Jed takes off on a solo road trip across the country before winding up in the Pacific Northwest, wondering what to do next. Snap judgment.

0: I'd been driving around for about 6 months. I still really didn't know where I was headed. I just knew that I had this nervous energy to keep searching for a place to be. And I wasn't going to go home. By then, I'd realized I couldn't go home again. And really, in a matter of a day or two, bought a sea kayak for about $1,000. And I just decided that I would follow the map north. And so off I went. For the next several weeks, I just paddled along the coast and sometimes camped out in city parks or next to roads. I know I was losing some weight, but I was also getting really strong and really comfortable in my boat and very happy spending every evening by my little fires cooking fish and just watching the sunset and paddling all day. But at the same time, I was definitely going a little crazy in my head. I was clearly at odds with something. Some days I would be paddling in really rough water, maybe against a current or some tides. And I just found myself like digging my paddle blades into the water with an almost violent level of aggression. Like the waves were trying to hold me back from something that I was meant to understand. Toward the end of the summer, I finally paddled across the U.S.-Canada border into Alaska. The rains of the fall had started, and it wasn't really paddling weather anymore. And so I think by necessity, I just felt like it was time to stop. And sometime toward the end of August, washed up in the town of Sitka. After I'd been living in Sitka for about a month, I'd heard that there was a college, Sheldon Jackson College, on campus. There was a weight room and a gymnasium. So I started going there every night to lift weights. One night while I was lifting, I just heard this sound coming from down the hallway. It just was like whack, whack, whack, whack, whack, whack, like over and over and over again in these different tempos. And I didn't think much of it at first, and I just was, you know, started lifting weights again. And then suddenly I just started hearing it all the time, like whack, whack, whack, whack, whack, whack, you know, and almost like music. And after I had heard it for a while, I just followed it down the hallway to this door of a little utility room at the end of the hall. And inside I saw kind of a boxy, square-shouldered guy. And it occurred to me that he was a boxing trainer and that he was training fighters in a little boxing club. There was a focus and a seriousness to what was going on in that room. So I stayed at the door and watched until the training session ended while I watched the trainer stuffing boxing equipment into a duffel bag. And then, without really thinking about it, I just said, "Do you ever take new guys on?" And he seemed very hesitant. He looked around the room and said, "It's a small room, and I just don't have any time to take any new guys on." And I thought, okay, fine. You know, it was kind of felt a little bit precarious to invite myself into the room in the first place, so I was glad to have an out. So I turned around to leave. And then, with my back turned to him, I heard him call out, "You ever done any fighting before?" And I said, "Yeah, I have. In fact, when I told Victor that I had some fighting background, I was full of shit." And he said, "All right, cool. Well, why don't you put a sparring helmet and some gloves on and we'll give it a shot. See what you got." I thought, yeah, let's do it. I'll just walk into this gym out of nowhere and fight a man who I would later find out had been given the title the toughest man in Southeast Alaska. The beeper went off and we just kind of circled for a moment. Somehow I just started putting punches together and trying to hit him. And I couldn't hit him. Every time I jabbed or threw a left hand, he would just slide away. And then he just started hitting me. I had no idea where the punches were coming from. They just seemed to get harder and harder. Some jabs would land in my nose, snap my head back, And he was hitting me with all sorts of interesting punches from different angles, disappearing, popping up, landing, hooks, right hands, uppercuts. At a certain point, I just felt like totally defenseless. The weird thing was is that, like, as vicious as the impact was, I kind of liked it. It was scratching some itch that nothing else in my life had ever scratched. My nose was bleeding. My teeth had kind of bit through a part of my lip. Remember, there was a lot of blood running down the front of my shirt. I think the man looked at me and was like, all right, you know, this will kind of convince this guy that boxing's not for him. And he said, we're done, right? You know, that's it, right? And I just kind of was like, no, like, let's keep going. I want more. Whatever it is that this is, I want more of it. I just felt like this guy who I'd met 10 minutes ago had allowed me to reach down and grab hold of something inside of me that was waiting to come out. There's always something inside of me that, a feeling, a condition, some sense of like loneliness or melancholy mixed with anger that I never really had the words for, and I never really knew what to do with the feeling, and I never really knew the place that it should or shouldn't have in my life. I felt like for the first time, that feeling was finally in conversation with something. As we parted ways that night, he said, you know, most guys come into my gym and I beat the out of them and they never come back. And I just got to find some way to figure out who's serious. You know, what I'm doing in here is training fighters. And he said, but we're in here Monday, Wednesday, Friday, 6 o'clock, if you want to come back.
1: Don't go anywhere. That's just one round, Snappers. Will Jed make it to the final bell? Stay tuned.

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0: Welcome back to Snap Judgment, the Rough House episode with the strong language and the violence because of the punching and the kicking and the shoving. When last we left, Jed was initiated into a local boxing club and found a trainer that just might make him a contender. Snap Judgment.
1: After that first night, I went back every night. And while Victor gave most of his attention to the fighters that he was preparing, you know, every once in a while, he'd give me a chance to step in and mostly act as a sparring partner.
2: There was a couple other men who he was training for what he called the Rough House Friday Boxing Show. It was a fight show in an out-of-town bar where people off the street with very little fighting experience got paid to punch each other in front of about 500 fans. I thought of it as this kind of like backwoods brawling situation where, you know, based on my experience, I really had no place. Even though I was getting beat every night, I was inflicting some of the pain on a heavy bag or a sparring partner that I had absorbed over the last 20 years of my life. I think it's fair to say at the heart of that anger was family history. I grew up in a house with my mother, and my father lived 5 hours away in northern Vermont. My parents met in Thailand in 1969, while my father was stationed at a base during the Vietnam War. They got married and then came back to the U.S. And shortly after I was born, my father left our family to live with another woman and her 5 kids and leave my mother to raise my sister and me in America alone. I don't know how well I understood the complexity of race and marriage and war and what it meant to be a kid from 2 different cultures growing up in Maine, that my dad, as a white man in America, was going to live a really different life than the life that my mother had lived and that I would probably live. And my dad's departure from our family, that decision would go on to affect so many other things about my life. And he'd never really had to answer for any of it. About the time

after 2 or 3 more weeks of training, Victor came up to me and said, you know, I talked to the promoter of the Rough House Friday boxing show, who was the same promoter who had made Victor a Rough House champion. And he's got a show coming up in November. And he asked me if I had any new fighters. And I told him about you. I said you were green, but that you were pretty tough. And I told him the story of the first night that you walked into the gym where I kind of beat the shit out of you. And he wants to know if you want to fight. And then Victor told me the deal. He said that I'd be going into a bar. And if I won, I'd get paid $150. And then he warned me. He said, you know, but it's no ballroom. Basically, you walk into a bar, take your shirt off, get into a ring, and show everyone how much of a man you are. And, you know, as serious as I'd been about learning to fight for the last couple of weeks, and as eager as I'd been to be in that violent moment with another person, the thought of doing that, of walking into a bar, taking my shirt off, getting in the ring, and showing everyone how much of a man I was totally horrifying. And I told Victor that, you know, I wasn't ready and that this isn't something that I was really prepared to do. So a couple of weeks went by and, you know, I just kind of sat with the invitation. And I just remember waking up one morning and feeling kind of mopey and flat and feeling like, no, like I actually do need to go fight in a bar. In most cases, when faced with confrontation, I had chosen to walk away. That's how I operated. That's how I was taught to operate. Theoretically, there were like better things on the other side of walking away from a fight. And, you know, it was one thing to walk away from violence, but it's another thing to walk away from a confrontation with a part of yourself that needs to be addressed. So I went back to the gym that Monday night and I just told Victor, I said, sign me up. I'm in. And Victor was really pumped. That night, after training, he said, now you got to pick a nickname for yourself. He said, what about the stone? And I said, what do you mean? It's like, I don't get it. The stone? He said, you know, the first night you came in here, I beat the out of you and you act like it didn't hurt. You were just kind of stone cold. What about the stone? And I said, all right, Jed Stone Coffin, let's do it. And I remember running home that night feeling like I'd been like knighted with a new name. If I couldn't figure out who I was, at least I could be this version of who I was as a fighter, as the stone. By then it was late November and Victor came into the club and said that the promoter had an opponent for me. This young man was from the village of Hoonah. He was a high school basketball star who had gone on to be a wrestler in college, an exceptional athlete who'd won a couple fights already. Victor looked at me and said, you don't have to fight him. You've been training for, what, 5 weeks? And I asked Victor, what do you think? Like, what would you do? And Victor paused and just kind of looked me in the eyes and said, well, if you want to be the man, then you got to fight this guy. I remember the morning we left for that fight. We had to leave really early in the morning at like 5 a.m. to catch the 6 a.m. service from Sitka to Juneau on a little plane. The Rough House Friday show had been around since the late 90s. It took place in this bar called Marlantini's in the capital city of Juneau, about 90 miles east from Sitka. It's one Friday a month throughout the winter season, when it was kind of lonely and quiet in town, when all the cruise ships had gone south, the tourists were all gone, and it was just locals. It was a place to gather, to watch some stuff go down, and had drawn a big following in Southeast Alaska because it drew on all the old rivalries between villages and fishing communities along the Inside Passage. Some of these rivalries were really old. They went back, in some cases, hundreds, thousands of years to tribal differences. Sometimes it went to old high school sports rivalries. People like to see local people kind of come out of the woodwork and go from being ordinary people walking around to fighters. You know, you got a school teacher fighting a bus driver.

or a fisherman fighting a cop. Sometimes it was your next door neighbor. These were ordinary people doing somewhat radical things in front of an audience. We walked into Marlantini's that night and the barroom was packed. And, you know, I was 23, but I hadn't spent that much time in bars in my life. So they were still pretty intimidating places where I felt kind of like a child walking into a bar. It was a Friday night in Alaska in the early winter, and people had been drinking pretty heavy. And I followed Victor through the crowd, and Victor seemed to know a lot of people, and people were like patting him on the shoulder, like, "What's up, champ?" Recognize him as a former champion. I felt really good following him. Then for the next, you know, hour or so, I watched the first six or seven fights of the evening, and they were kind of horrifying. The bell would ring and guys would just go nuts for like 30 seconds, hit each other as much as they could, typically gas out. It was kind of a street fight that just happened to be in a boxing ring. I remember I heard the promoter call me into the ring, and he just, in that perfect growling promoter's voice, he said, "Ladies and gentlemen, it's Rough House Friday," and the crowd just went wild. They loved it. And he said, "You know, this next fighter, he paddled a sea kayak all the way from Washington State up to Sitka, Alaska." And there was a mix of cheers and whistles and boos, because no one likes Sitka. And he said, "Jade the Stone Coffin," you know, and I remember raising my fist and just realizing that, like, no one really cared who I was or was paying attention to who I was. Then it was time to fight the Huna Hooligan. And he carried himself with a swagger that I didn't have. And he showed up with an entourage. And seeing a kid coming from his own community, I think the Hooligan really understood what it meant to be a fighter. And a lot was riding on his prominence as a roughhouse fighter. I remember his chant started picking up, the name of his village, Huna, Huna, Huna. And no one was chanting for me. So the bell rings, and within the first minute, he just lit me up. He hit me probably seven or eight times, you know, without even me being able to get my hands on him in a clinch. He was fast, and I just chased him around the ring while he hit me. And the second round went kind of the same way. And then, you know, I remember looking at Victor before the third round, and he just didn't have any answers. He was like, "This kid's fast." So in the third round, things got pretty ugly. And at one point, we wrestled each other out of the ring onto the scorer's table, and the crowd loved it, and everyone was going crazy. You know, it was just a raucous scene. And somehow I slipped an uppercut in between his elbows, but it landed super flush right on his chin, popped his head back, and I was able to drive him back to the ropes with three or four punches. And the crowd loved it. And suddenly, you know, after the bell rang, the crowd, they weren't just chanting for the Hooligan anymore. They were starting to get behind me. And the judges read their scorecards, and in the end, the first round went to the Hooligan, the second round went to me. And then in the third round, because I'd snuck in the last 10 seconds, that uppercut sequence, two of the three judges gave me the fight, and I was the winner. I felt ashamed of myself because I felt like I kind of knew that I'd lost the fight. I went over to Victor's corner, and he knew that I lost the fight, and the crowd was just booing the decision and not happy, and the Hooligan was pissed. His entourage was pissed, and Victor was like, "Let's get out of here. Like, we don't need to be hanging around with this crowd." That was the beginning of what would become a rivalry between me and the Hooligan. Victor had put in the local paper that I'd won my fight in a small column. I remember someone from town just came up to me on the street and was like, "Hey, the Stone, you're the fighter, the Stone, right?" And I remember thinking, like, yeah, I guess. Like, yes, that is me. I am the roughhouse fighter that fights for Sitka.

Coming up, Jed begins to understand what he's really fighting for. When Snap Judgment continues, stay tuned.

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0: Welcome back to Snap Judgment. I'm noted lover and non-fighter Glenn Washington, and you're listening to our Rough House episode. When last we heard from Jed, he had just discovered a new home in the squared circle of underground barroom boxing. And as I've said, this story, of course, contains the fighting and violence and language and all of the good stuff, because that is the point of the ring. But Jed still has to confront his past outside of the ring. Snap Judgment.
1: My dad was someone that I had always talked to on the phone. In some ways, I was more comfortable talking to him on the phone than I was hanging out with him in person. And so my dad would call, and I'd get him caught up on what was going on in the gym. He'd get me caught up on stuff that was happening back east. During that time, I also knew that every time I hung up the phone, there was something really big that we weren't talking about, that we never talked about. It was easy to talk about punching someone, but what was really difficult was learning how to explain what I was feeling. But when I tried to talk to my dad about that, I found that, like, my words were gone. My next fight was going to be another fight against the hooligan, because people wanted to see it. The Roughhouse crowd loved the fight we put on. Like, we put on a show. So let's do it again. For the next couple weeks, we doubled down on training. I was waking up in the middle of the night, kind of crazy in my head, doing push-ups and sit-ups, shadow boxing incessantly, and just working out long rounds on the mitts and sparring with Victor. My second fight with the hooligan was happening in mid-January. And we flew over, and the hooligan, he just kind of showed up alone this time. I remember watching him walk into the bar, and it just seemed like his heart wasn't in it. So we get in, the bell rings, and the hooligan just comes out and hits me like 4, 5, 6 times, pretty hard, right on the chin, and drives me back into the ropes. And the crowd's going wild, and then I don't know. I guess I just had more confidence. Like, the fright of being in with a fighter who was faster than I was and more probably talented than I was, it was kind of gone. So it was like I sort of knew what I was in for, and I was ready to go. And I just kept pounding him and was just kind of chasing around the ring. And, you know, almost to the point where in the third round, I felt like I didn't really need to even keep hitting him. I had the fight in the bag. You know, it was so obvious to me that I was running the ring at that point. The final bell rang, we came to the middle of the ring, they called out the judges' cards, and the decision went to the hooligan. And the same thing happened. People started booing the decision, and I was pissed, and I was like, what kind of game are we in, you know, where, like, you win a fight, and you lose a fight, and you win. I'd been talking to my dad over the winter, and there was this weird tension that existed between us that kind of haunted our conversations. Sometimes I would hear my dad say stuff on the phone, either about how he understood what it meant to be a man. Maybe he'd like offer some wisdom or some values that he felt were important to pass down. And every time he'd do that, I just felt this like sting of hypocrisy running through me. The feeling of hearing him talk started to drive me crazy. You know, it was like, I remember hanging up the phone and just feeling like I needed to go run into the woods or hit something. I spent the rest of the winter and spring really just fighting whoever the promoter could throw at me. Old Roughhouse veterans, a mine worker, a guy from Fairbanks. And at that point, I was so charged up on becoming a Roughhouse champ that none of them really stood a chance against me in the ring. I felt like I became a low-level celebrity, you know, at Marlantini's. And it felt great. You know, it felt like I was being known for something that I was proud of. A lot of times people would buy me drinks, or people would come up to me while I was getting a drink at the bar and just shake my hand. By mid-season of the Roughhouse show, I'd passed through a certain threshold where anger was doing something good for my fighting, where there was no fear about getting in the ring, very little nervousness about being in a fight. The Southeast Showdown is the big tournament at the end of the roughhouse season where fighters from across Southeast Alaska all congregate in Juneau for a weekend of roughhouse fights. The winner of the Southeast Showdown historically was called the toughest guy in Southeast Alaska and was given a belt. I remember Victor showing me one night the belts that he had won and saying that you win one of these belts and you'll never forget it. You will forever be a Southeast Showdown champion. My dad called me a couple days before the Southeast Showdown and said, I'm meeting soldiers somewhere in the Midwest. And, you know, he said, but I'm looking into rerouting my flight through Juneau so that I can catch your fight. So I show up in Juneau and get off the plane, and my dad's standing there. And I think he wanted to really be a part of this highly masculine journey that I was on. So we're getting ready to go over and fight. And I just felt like I was warming up in front of the mirror. And while I was warming up in front of the mirror, I could feel him watching me. And I could feel myself kind of performing this new version of me that, frankly, I just wanted him to be afraid of, that I wanted him not to be able to understand. My dad liked to talk about being a warrior, but he's not a fighter. So we go over to Marlantini's and I want to warm up for my fight. And I ask my dad to hold the mitts for me. So he's holding up the pads and I start lightly hitting them. And as I go, I start putting a little more power into my punches. And my dad's not really able to keep pace with my punches, but I wanted to get ready for my fight. And at one point, I started throwing left hands kind of hard, and one of the mitts bounced back and hit him in the face and knocked his glasses off. And he looked kind of pathetic to me. And I remember looking behind the mitts, which were the only thing that separated us, at my dad, and he seemed kind of afraid of me. So he was like, no, I can keep going. Like, I'll just put my glasses on and, you know, you can keep warming up. And I just looked away and I was like, I'm all good. Like, this is not for us. This is for me. The Southeast Showdown, it's a couple fights. You fight two or three times in a weekend. But my division had basically thinned out at that point because there weren't many middleweights that would really give me a fight at that point. It was a tournament, so you had to fight a first round to get to the final round. I walked right through my first opponent, and the hooligan walked right through his. I have a feeling the promoter figured we'd both end up facing each other anyway, and he was right. For the title, it was the hooligan and me. So the next morning, we had some time to kill. And, you know, we're sitting there at breakfast, and at the forefront of my mind, like hanging in the air between us, is this swirl of emotion that had been building up for the last 9 months that I'd been living in Sitka. And somehow we stumbled onto our past, my childhood. And that's when I just felt like overcome with this necessary desire to just crack the vault wide open. We couldn't dance around the center anymore. I began asking my father all the questions I'd never known how to ask. I wanted to know why he left. I wanted to know why he went to war. I wanted to know why he thought falling in love with a Thai woman as a white man, essentially occupying a country during a war that I would learn to hate, why he thought that was okay. after bringing this woman to his world and having a child with her, why he felt that that child should honor him in any way, you know, after leaving us. After I just kind of pummeled my dad with questions, I remember my dad just kind of looked down at his hands, and my father just had no answers. And that's kind of where we left off before I went in that night to fight the hooligan. When I got in the ring for the Southeast Showdown title fight, it was like the most neutral I'd felt that season. Like, almost as if I'd expended all the anger I should have held up in the fight. I'd expelled it all in the diner that morning. I came out of the gates pretty fast, but things felt different that night than they ever had in Marlantini's. And then in the third round, you know, I had this really out-of-body experience where I swear I could, like, see myself fighting. And whatever images of masculinity had been swirling around my brain that my dad had put in there were all kind of just in a big scrap with one another. I think in a weird way I understood that the experience of fighting someone, in most cases, at least for me, had very little to do with my opponent and everything to do with what was going on inside of me as a person. And that you stepped into a ring with another person just to understand something about yourself. I don't think I had the answer. I just knew that I had a shot at figuring it out. At the decision, this woman came into the ring with the belt over her shoulder and asked me to hold my hands up and wrap the belt around my waist. It was the Southeast Showdown belt given to the toughest guy in Southeast Alaska. And walking out of the ring, I just, you know, I knew that as my dad watched me, I don't know, I don't think it was that he was impressed that I'd won the fight. I don't think he was proud of me in that, like, weird voyeuristic way that some fathers seem to take great satisfaction in watching their children become great athletes. I think my dad was just really aware that there was something that I was going through that was fundamentally going to separate us in a way, and that the belt was maybe an emblem of that. The morning after my fight, my father was flying home, and I remember we were in the airport together, and I had my backpack, and I had the belt in it, and he had his suitcase or whatever, and he was heading back east. And I watched him walk away to board his plane, and it struck me that, you know, I'd seen that happen so many times in my life, that feeling of having a weekend with my dad and then seeing him walk away.

0: raise his hands up high. The champ is here. A huge Snap Judgment thank you to Jed, the Stone Coffin. Thank you very much. Thank you very much, Jed.
1: For more about this story, check out Jed's memoir, Rough House Friday. You'll find links to it on our website, snapjudgment.org. And the original score for this piece was by Doug Stewart. It was produced by Bo Walsh. Now, for our next story, we're going north, way north, Wiseman, Alaska north. It's a small community composed of less than 25 people. Ethan Daniel Davidson lived there, and he soon found out that Mother Nature both giveth and taketh away.
2: One day in about mid-November, I went hiking out to cross the middle fork of the Koyukuk River. In that time of year, the temperature was about 40 below zero, so you can actually feel your eyelids sort of momentarily freeze shut every time you blink. And while I was up there, I heard all this otherworldly sound. I didn't know what it was, but finally realized that it was a dog sled, and I saw the dog sled go by on the river ice. So I came back to the cabin, and it was after dark by this point, and my neighbor's kid was there, and he said, "Did you hear what happened to Sepp?" And I said, "Well, I just saw him dog mushing out across the river. I took some photos of him." And he said, "Sepp had been mushing, and as he was cresting this hill, this bear was coming in the opposite direction, and they met right at the crest of the hill, and the bear began tearing into the dogs and killing the dogs. Sepp went after the bear with the braking system for the sled, which is basically like a gigantic anchor. It's a big, heavy metal hook with a rope attached. Swung at the bear, narrowly missing the bear's snout. The bear pinned Sepp down onto the ground, left two big bloody paw prints on his shoulders and a bloody snout print on the neck of his parka. And Sepp was within a second of being killed. When the wheel dogs, those are the dogs closest to the sled, began attacking the bear from behind, the dogs in the back gave their lives attacking that bear to give the musher an opportunity to escape, and Sepp took that opportunity and was able to get away, made it back to the village, got us. We rushed out there on snowmobiles. We had guns and spotlights. We put our spotlights on the bear, and we could see that the bear was eating the dogs. We fired a couple of shots into the air. The bear kind of looked up at us and sort of gave a growl that suggested mild annoyance at our presence. At that point, the villagers began shooting the bear. The bear got up, ran a little ways, and then sort of fell off a little side of a hill and died. This old 25-year-old bear was emaciated at 500 pounds and was over 7 feet from tip to tail. The bear was dying of hunger and had been probably dying for the last 2 years. Its teeth were all broken off and had been broken off for some time, and so it was really unable to eat and digest food. It was pretty sad for every animal involved. Out of the 9 dogs that were on the team, the bear had killed 7 of them. One of the dogs, we had to end its suffering. And we saved a 9th dog. Had a very severe injury to one of her hind legs. We didn't expect the 9th dog to survive the night. We took it back to the village because we wanted to try to get this dog back to safety. And she survived the night. The next morning, we went out back to the site with the benefit of daylight, and we tended to the dogs. The dogs that he runs, these are part of the family. These are like children or siblings. These people have a very, very close relationship with their dogs. We took the dogs down to the river and set them on the ice so that in breakup they would be carried away down the river. We felt that this was the most respectful way to handle this and let the dogs sort of be carried away into the infinity of the Alaskan wilderness. It was a very emotional scene. It was a very emotional scene. But the hardest part for me was I was totally unprepared for what happened later that afternoon. We brought the body of the bear back into the village to clean it up, and the wounded sled dog was there, of course, the one that we had saved. She smelled the bear come into the house, and the terror that I saw in her face, shaking and trying to get up and get out of there on three legs. Seeing that dog that had survived this terrible ordeal, thinking that she was going to go through it again, was just something I just couldn't deal with. I had to excuse myself for the rest of the day. Thankfully, the dog survived many, many more years. I mean, she was never a sled dog again, but she had a very good life for the next 8 or 9 years after that. I would visit that dog in Fairbanks and visit Sepp. And going back and seeing this dog, it always gave me great satisfaction, great hope that anything is possible as long as we have the support of other people who really care about us as well. It gave me a lot of strength. Give me a lot of strength.

0: sleep. Ain't it strange the small little comforts every con learns to keep?
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0: 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Snap is brought to you by the team that always straps on some gloves to step into the ring, except, of course, for the Uber producer, Mr. Mark Ristich. He just straps on Crocs. There's Nancy Lopez, Pat Mussini-Miller, Anna Sussman, Renzel Gorio, Shayna Sheely, Taylor DeCott, Flo Wiley, John Facile, Marissa Dodge, Regina Bediaco, Davey Kim, Bo Walsh, Dave Exme, and Annie Nguyen. On Team Snap, the union represented producers, artists, editors, and engineers are members of the National Association of Broadcast Employees and Technicians, Communications Workers of America, AFL-CIO, Local 51. And this is not the news. No way is this news. In fact, you could talk a big game about who's about to catch these hands before you see who your opponent actually is, and then get real quiet once he shows up. And you would still, even then, not be as far away from the news as this is. But this is PRX.
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3: Per the ACLU, if the police or ICE are at your home, stay calm and keep the door closed. 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